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3: 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Now, Local Matters is a one-hour show about people, places, and stories in this Penticton area. I am your host, and today my show is actually going to be called Local Matters on Local Matters. And I'm really excited to have a couple of our programmers here in the studio to talk about the whole Local Matters experience. Why don't you start by introducing yourself, Aggie?
4: We're ready to go, but Nora, you didn't introduce yourself. Who the heck are you?
3: All right. Well, I'm your host, Nora McLeod Glover.
4: You got that, folks? Do we need a repeat?
3: No. So, Aggie Stevens.
4: I'm Aggie Stevens, yes. And I have had a show called Aggie Around Town. And that was the follow-up to an earlier show I did called Aggie's Authors. And it involved people, and it was a ton of fun. And I'm looking at my other person in the room, Kyler, go.
5: Hi, I'm Kyler Solmark, and I do a show on CIFA's Local Matters, an episode called Under the Pink Triangle, and also another show called Let Go.
3: So I'm going to give people a little bit of a background to what Local Matters is and how it all started, and with a view to having people gain awareness, if they aren't already, that Local Matters is always looking for new people, new voices. Community radio is radio for the people, by the people here in Penticton. So Peach City Radio Society is a not-for-profit society located here in Penticton. And it's produced locally by local people, and every single one of them is a volunteer.
5: Yes, ma'am.
4: Yes, ma'am.
3: I think that's pretty amazing. When you look at the bricks and mortar where we're actually sitting, this beautiful new studio that's taken over a year to build, and it's not quite finished, but it's sure coming together. The blood, sweat, and tears of, and I'm sure there were tears actually, in the process of building this studio. So it's not just that, and it's all the stuff that goes on to the background. So Local Matters started with a grant from the Canadian Radio Fund of Canada. And the grant allowed them to hire the amazing Danielle Savage.
4: Mm-hmm. Mm-hmm. Truly amazing woman.
3: Yeah.
4: So, that's so right, helpful. Yeah.
3: We can't say enough about Danielle. She really is the face of Local Matters. And her job was to create the structure and create a way to get all kinds of people who'd never been on the radio before on the radio.
5: Mm-hmm.
3: Do you remember the first meeting, Kyler? Did you come to the meeting at Okanagan College? Oh, maybe you didn't.
4: He's in deep thought.
3: Yeah, it was a long time ago. It was at least almost 2 years ago.
5: Didn't record it.
3: You didn't? I know you were there, Aggie.
4: I was there. And one of the reasons, one of the big reasons, besides bringing community radio to the community, was that the CRTC requires a certain amount of spoken word content. And up to that point, Sorry, guys, but I have to out you. A number of guys who volunteer at the station all love to play the rock music of their youth, and there just wasn't enough yakking going on.
3: And that's all great. We love that stuff.
4: Oh, boy. Because they play this alternative rock and just awesome rock, but CRTC says you got to have somebody who's just talking.
3: We do. We our license does require that we have a certain percentage of our time on the air as spoken word, and that was really the motivation for the grant, because grants in themselves are a lot of work, and remember, these are all volunteers. So, the grant really was to increase the a number of hours of spoken word. But that meeting was, a whole bunch of people who I probably got an email, because I know I did, and showed up to hear about what this, no experience necessary, want to be on the radio, come on down event, and hearing about it. One of the things that really stuck with me was how welcoming everybody was, and how flexible and creative everybody wanted to encourage people to be. I don't know, how did you find that as you embarked?
4: Oh, very welcoming, yeah. Danielle especially, but all of the people that started, like Dave Del Rizzo and Jackie and Claire, all those people who were instrumental in starting this back years ago, were just tremendously supportive and welcoming and just, open arms and all that kind of stuff.
5: Yeah, and actually for myself, I didn't even know about the beginning structure. I had a podcast with a friend of mine who was involved with another program and then found out about the local matters. And he's like, hey, I found a home for the podcast. We don't have to do it in your living room anymore. I was like, oh, right on. So we started doing it. And then I found out that it was this whole collective. And then met all these other creative contributors and found out what it really was. And like, wow. Oh, this is awesome.
3: Yeah. Yeah, it is awesome. So the nice thing about a collective is that you can do a show once a month. You could do a show once every couple of months. We all have, I think that most of us have a time slot. I'm the fourth Tuesday of every month.
5: I'm the first and second Tuesday.
4: And I used to have, the second Saturday morning of the month.
3: So. But, the thing about being in a collective is that I know I produced a podcast for this station, a weekly half-hour show, and it's a lot of work doing a show every week, coming up and producing it and coming up with the ideas and the topics. So the nice thing about a collective is that you can be less frequent, you can take a break if you want, you can you can have some time to think about something that sparks your interest that you want to talk about. Kyler, how do you come up with topics for your show or your shows?
5: Well, one of them relates to the goings on of what it is to live in the rainbow family. Mm-hmm. And so often the news will dictate the topic or what's happening current. That will often flesh up what those conversations are. With the Let Go, that's a fairly new show that we've started, and that came about through a really great conversation with Vanessa and Jennifer, and we mapped out kind of the topics of things we wanted to say already. Mm-hmm. And so that's kind of just started, and, we've got the first few lined out and that, I'm not sure where that's going to go yet.
4: What are they going to cover? What are the topics, Kyler?
5: excuse me, it started with the rise of the divine feminine energy.
4: And okay, I can go with that. Yeah. Don't you know, hey? That works.
5: Yeah, and that was released January, mm-hmm. actually. And then we talked about the rise of the masculine divine male energy, which is not what we see today. That's been broken. And then the next one, actually, that's going to air is going to be about the divine non-binary. And then we'll go with the divine child energy. So that's kind of the way where we're going with things and talking about things that at one time were high knowledge, And now it's been pushed away for so long. It's kind of given like a woo-woo kind of spin to it, but it was high knowledge. And it's things that we are capable of outside of this culture paradigm that's been shoved down our throats and around our necks.
3: I did get to hear your Divine Masculine Energy show as a fly in the room, actually. Yes. And there's a lot of really interesting content there that I know will really resonate with a lot of people. What about you, Aggie? You switched from your focus, your early show, which I think, was it a weekly show that
4: it
3: you were
4: doing? It was a weekly show, Aggie's Authors, which was a ton of fun. And I switched to, COVID hit, and I was ready for a break anyway, so I did. But when I came back to Local Matters, it was going to be just random clips around town of random people, interesting people that I met on the streets. So I took the portable mic out and did a few short interviews, but found ultimately, technically, it was too tricky, including weird things like the mic I was using for no discernible reason would just stop recording. And of course, you don't know that in the middle. And I did some research and found out that, yes, in fact, that is a quirk, and even the technicians couldn't figure it out. But anyways, yes, so I began to concentrate more on in-the-studio interviews, once again, like I did earlier, with people who write things.
3: Mm-hmm. Local authors.
4: Local authors, mm-hmm.
3: Yeah, yeah.
4: And when I first started the original show, the Aggie's Authors, I thought I'd be able to do 4, 5, 6 shows and that would be it, you know. And oh my gosh, there are so many creative people in town. And almost, I would say, 92% of all my interviews were people right from Penticton. I had a few outsiders who were visiting for the summer. But the creativity in this town is astounding.
3: It is, actually. Mm-hmm. It's a highly artistic town with many, many, I should call it a city because it is, with many different ways that people are expressing their art.
5: Absolutely. Yeah. Not only the radio, but there's the artists that paint, the ones that do crafting with their hands and making drums or sculptures. There's a live theater. Many happening right in town. There's bands, live music happening almost everywhere. Yeah. And Ignite the Arts Fest is coming up, and that's going to be super, super fun.
3: And yeah, there's a Potter's Guild, and yeah, they yeah do some amazing stuff. I know at Remembrance Day, they had made poppies to have people be able to display that they made out of pottery. So that was pretty amazing. It's a really creative city. And you know, one of the things that blows me away is that I wanted to be on the radio. I don't know. I think it was around 2010. I started thinking about what I wanted to do in the future, what my future might look like. And I thought, I want to be on the radio. And I lived in Toronto for a short period of time. Then I lived in Ottawa for a short period of time and just never really found anywhere that, you know, you can kind of get your no experience. So it's pretty hard to get started. And then I come to Penticton and it's like, oh, yes, yeah, you can be on the radio.
4: Why would you want to be on the radio? Tell us.
3: Why? Yeah. Oh, my gosh. Well, you know, it is an art form. But it's also about finding your voice and being confident in having your voice. And so speaking on the radio for me is about sharing my voice, about having, you know, connecting with my voice and having it on the radio, having it out there on the waves.
5: Mm-hmm. Super important, being able to own your voice.
3: Yeah.
4: Tis important, yes. Yeah. Actually, I'm going to make a little confession here. When I was doing lots of interviews, some of the people, quite a few, were very much better educated than I am. And I've always been sensitive about that. And I used to think, oh my gosh, what am I doing? I'm interviewing a PhD here. And I don't have a university education. And And then I would say, smarten up, lady. It's your program and you're holding the microphone. So, you know, that makes you even. But yeah, so it took me a bit to be confident in just talking with people about talented people, especially. It kind of intimidated me. But you have to learn to just say, hey, I'm valuable too.
3: Yeah, for sure. And if that's one of your takeaways from being on the radio, Aggie, well, that's pretty, that's an amazing gift to receive from your volunteer efforts here on the radio. I found, you know, my very first time being on air was with Claire, our president, and Don Ludington. I sure hope I'm saying his name right. And he's like real high energy guy. And it was a hot, hot summer day. And the old studio had no air conditioning.
4: It was stifling.
5: Warm.
4: Oh my God.
5: The sauna.
3: And my heart was racing like, I don't know, I must have been going 180 beats per minute. And I was sweating in my chair. I think I left a puddle on the floor. Just sweat. But nonetheless, it was nerve-wracking and exhilarating and exciting. And I knew I was in the right place.
4: Mm-hmm. It does feel, when you get settled in here, it really does feel good. And now that I'm here, I'm missing that I haven't been doing shows lately.
3: Well, one of the reasons I invited you on, Aggie, is I know you're taking a break.
4: Yeah.
3: And I think that's kind of a cool thing about the collective. Again, I'm sort of going back to that, is that, you know, it's a whole bunch of people doing shows, and we have a, you know, kind of an open schedule. If somebody can't do a show, somebody can jump in and take it up. And my hope is that you'll not, you know, take a break for too long, and that you'll be active again once you think of some things you want to talk about, and reach out to, reach out to me, and we'll get you back on the air.
4: Hey, we were talking before the show, record. I can hardly talk. That's why I'm on radio. We were talking before the show started about you volunteering to run the soundboard and all the fancy Twinkie lights that we have in the studio. So I'm going to take you up on that, right? You did agree. Say yes on air.
3: Oh, yeah, absolutely. I said I would come in and run the board for you, Aggie. So, yeah, but that's the other thing, is that the next wave of absolute terror was the day that, you know, I ran a show in the studio live, running all this equipment, and you know, my neighbor who listens to this show has just texted to say, oh no, he thought he lost me. He thought the sound was gone. Oh, but Kyler, he did tell me that there was a lot of paper rustling.
5: What?
4: I think she's kidding. He was unwrapping candy very quietly. Hey, when you talk this much, you get a dry, sore throat. You know, you've got to keep going.
5: Sorry about that. I do have a thing with candy.
3: It's true. There's so many things to learn. And sort of one of them is no fluids in the studio. That's one of the rules. Yeah. So yeah, I can get the candy when you're needing to have your mouth a little bit moist from talking.
4: But we're talking about all this equipment. Anybody interested, though, there is loads of training and loads of support. People will come in and literally hold your hand through your first couple of episodes. So don't be shy thinking, oh my gosh, you know, stuff to learn. It's not that hard, and there's lots of support. Right, Kyler, you going to agree?
5: Yeah, I can definitely speak to that. There's very comprehensive courses. And they're very patient in how they walk through things. And, of course, there are CRTC rules that we have to abide by. And once you get through the theory stuff, which is interesting, you get into the studio and we have, like, the legit real equipment and going through and understanding how it all works and into the system. And it's really neat to think that we can affect this greater world outside of this room with the bright little shiny lights and the buttons I want to touch, but you know, and having the mics and stuff, like it's so legit, and it's so much fun, and it's like anything that you start trying and you're nervous at, like within the period of time, it gets to be more of the fun and not the nervousness.
4: True, right? Very true.
3: Yeah. So I think there's Radio 101, or maybe it's 201. I'm not sure if we started.
5: I think it's 101, and there's 201, and definitely 202.
3: And so, yeah, the CRTC stuff was really interesting and kind of like a little bit of a study in how that part of our federal government works in terms of radio in Canada, and even learning about, you know, how they track and record the music we play. And then going on to actually learning how to run the board and which buttons to never touch and which ones that you are allowed to touch.
5: And then in case anybody's new to the program, we're just talking about local matters right now with Nora, Aggie, and myself, Kyler. 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
3: .ca.
5: Listen there too.
3: And thank you for doing that, because these call-outs are also something that we learn that we need to do. And of course we do, because you, the listener, might just be tuning in right now and wondering, who are these people and what are they talking about?
5: So just keeping it on track with these buttons.
4: I'm Aggie Stevens, and I'm a guest, not a host.
3: Well, you know, it's true. You know, I, as part of Local Matters and being on the radio, I have been I've been a guest host on your show, Kyler.
5: Yes, you have.
3: I've had Garrett, who has Potluck Vinyl. He's come on my show, and we had a blast with Ryan from Zoe Cafe, and we did all things vinyl, which was really great. And then News and Such on Friday is also another show that is a collective, but it's a collective of just a few people. So I've been able to go on to that show as well. So getting a little bit of cross exposure to different shows that we run on the radio.
4: Which is fun. And I hate to bring up the ugly topic of current American politics, but one of the things there that's getting a hit is the media being blocked or just... So things like community radio, where we can talk about just about anything as long as we don't swear, you know, that's a precious, precious gift. So community radio, you know, the voice of the people, the actual voice of the real down-to-earth, everyday people. I mean, just that is so important. And we always think, oh, you know, freedom of speech. But that's not happening across the board in the States. So let's please keep it here.
3: You should have warned me, Aggie, that you were going to go off on that, and I would have done the spiel that is the views of the people speaking into the mic are that of their own and not of the radio station. Kyler, help me out. I think you've got it down a little bit better than me.
5: Yeah, the views spoken tonight are of the individual, not necessarily of the station and any sponsors. 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
3: Thank you. So on that note, yes, you are listening to Local Matters on Peach City Radio. This is cfuz.ca, and this show is Penticton Rocks, but we are doing Local Matters on Local Matters. One of the things I like to do in each one of my shows is I like to play a song.
5: Yes.
3: And kind of gives you a little breather, but also lets me do something that I'm quite passionate about, and that is... Canadian artist. What's that, Kyler?
5: Bathroom break. Totally kidding. Bad body humor.
3: No, it's to bring. Okay, I'm going to pause before I play my song. So one of the things that is a perk when you're a volunteer, I think it's nice then when there's little perks. One of the perks is that we get music sent to us that is sent to the radio station because we're programmers. We get all the new music every month.
4: And it is amazing stuff.
3: It is. And I am very selective. It's not true. I don't only listen to Canadian, but I first pick out all the Canadian artists and listen to their music first. And I have come across some incredible artists. And that's what I want to play tonight. So tonight, the song I'm going to play is called To Love Somebody. Now, probably most people are thinking, oh, that's an old song. And yes, it is. We are still in the month of romance, though. And so I feel like I can play this song. Mm-hmm. This is a cover by Josh and Bex, and they are local. Kelowna right now. Mm. And they're a folk duo from here in the Okanagan Valley. Say again?
5: Nice.
3: Yeah, I think so too. Nice. This is a cover by the Bee Gees from 1967. Kyler, I have a feeling that's before your time on this planet, but Aggie will remember the Bee Gees. Yeah. I think this was their second song out.
4: Careful, I'm a little age sensitive.
3: You and I both have white hair. I think we probably can share that.
5: It's not often that I'm the youngest in the room anymore, so please go ahead.
3: Go ahead.
5: Don't stop.
3: And, you know, it's interesting, when I was doing a little bit of research about this song, it has been recorded by a number of other artists, such as Janis Joplin, Lulu out of the UK, Blue Rodeo here in Canada, and Roberta Flack, who recently passed away, bless her. So here are Josh and Bex with their beautiful harmonies. It is To Love Somebody.

0: So that was Josh and Bex, To Love Somebody, and I just want to mention they are playing at the Venables Theater on March 8th. There's always so much going on, so I can't make that show, but they're going to be coming back to Culloden at the Frog City Cafe on July 10th, and I think that'll be a really amazing, intimate venue, so looking forward to hearing them live.
1: Mm-hmm. Mm-hmm. That was beautiful.
2: They were.
0: Yeah. So, if you're just joining us, you are listening to Local Matters on Peach City Radio, CFUZ, at 92.9 FM. I am your host, Nora McLeod Glover. My segment of Local Matters is Penticton Rocks, but we are talking about Local Matters on Local Matters, and I have with me Aggie and Kyler. Thank you for joining me.
1: Thank you for having us.
2: Thank you, Nora.
0: So, you know, the whole thing about Local Matters was the grant was for Danielle Savage, who was hired. Boy, what a lucky find that was for mm-hmm. them. But, you know, after her contract was up, because the grant was only for 1 year, it was, I think there was sort of a sense of, oh, well, you know, what's going to happen now? Mm-hmm. And mm-hmm. it's been amazing how all of the different programmers have just continued on with what they're doing.
2: Mm-hmm. And there's some wonderful programs there. I was just thinking, Kyler, you're under the pink umbrella. So important.
0: It's a triangle.
2: Pink triangle. Were they say umbrella? I keep saying umbrella.
1: It is an umbrella term.
2: Okay. Oh, all right. Okay, just forget what I was going to say. It wasn't important anyways.
1: I'm sorry.
0: It is important, Aggie. We're just teasing you.
2: a valuable show. I mean, a very valuable show, because I have friends who live there and still struggle with being accepted. So, you know, you'd think we were more civilized nowadays, but apparently not 100%. So well done. Well done.
1: Thank you. I very much appreciate that.
2: Yeah.
0: You know, when I first started thinking about shows that I wanted to talk about, and I thought, well, I was new to Penticton and everything is fresh and everything is, you know, eyes wide open and amazed at everything, not just the climate, but the beauty and the water and the trees. I actually think this is a very spiritual area. I think the energy here is very... you know, I would argue that, you know, the trees and the rocks and the lake are all sentient in their existence on this planet. And so I feel the energy of all of that when I am here, which I think is amazing.
2: Nora, you're right on my playbook, so to speak, because my original idea for doing a show was on metaphysics, because there is a huge metaphysical community in the entire Okanagan. Mm-hmm. And I love to get into, you know, the woo-woo stuff, as you call it. But anyways, yes, there are hundreds of people who believe the same thing. I personally think that trees are terrible gossips.
0: You know, you know, I did take I'm a gardener at heart, and I've been taking some courses, and one of the plants and soils courses that I took actually did tell that there is a way that plants do communicate through sort of hormonal through the soil. But I think that trees actually do communicate above the soil as well. Mm-hmm. But that's really cool. I didn't realize, like, the whole metaphysical thing is really quite fascinating. There's some absolutely amazing books out there if you're interested.
1: Well, and creatives here as well. So yes. one of the guests co-hosts on Let Go is the owner of the White Lioness Metaphysical Store.
2: Oh, Jennifer.
1: Yes.
2: Yeah.
1: So that's one person, and then
2: she's an awesome psychic. Oh my gosh!
1: She's got many gifts and lots to come. Right, and then how I got into it here was actually from Maria Farrell from OK in Health. It was an online health magazine.
2: But she's also a very spiritual person and leads spiritual tours to
1: Ireland. And yes, and she's the one that told me about Penticton being on the same ley line as Sedona. And that's why there's such a magic here, like a spectral energy. And this lake, specifically Penticton Lake, is so deep and has that kind of energy to it. And it draws a lot of creatives. But a lot of people also get spit back out again. Like, they just can't stay here because there's a certain energy here.
0: Well, the first day I came here to visit, I just thought this is the place that speaks to me. Mm-hmm. And I just looked on the weather network to see what the winters were like and discovered they're great. Yeah. So I thought, okay, I can live here year round. I think I'll move. And that's how I came to be here. So my topics are much more earthy than some of those topics. And, you know, I one of the things I discovered very early here was that we have probably one of the largest migratory bird numbers of birds through this area. And, you know, I'm really lucky I was raised by a birder. And so, you know, I don't think I appreciated it as much when, you know, I was there and she was there. But in her memory, I'm realizing there's great joy in birding. So I've been exploring topics related to birding. But I'm really also very passionate about families and about children growing up in a strong, safe community where they can become whatever they want to become within the community and hopefully stay in the community. And so one of my focuses is to try and find stories to tell that will hopefully create some awareness about things that families can do that don't cost much money, because I'm also super aware of how absolutely expensive everything is these days, and that really bothers me as well. So so the birding is certainly one thing, and gardening is a big thing for me. And my eyes were opened when I came to Penticton about how water starved we are. I mean, it seems incredible. It doesn't make any sense.
2: Yeah, two lakes beside us.
0: A hugely massive lake, and deep and long, and, you know, I mean, my gosh. But we are one of the most water-starved cities in the country.
2: And we use lots of water, and we need much more.
0: Well, so the whole thing, I think, that I came to realize was we have to learn how to garden that, you know, in ways that doesn't demand the same amount of water, which is how I got into talking about xeriscaping, which is not xeriscaping.
2: Xeriscaping. Yes.
0: So I've been really lucky to connect with some people who are somewhat experts in the area, and the Summerland Ornamental Gardens also has a xeriscape garden, and I've started to get my hands in the dirt up there as well, but enjoy speaking with the master gardener there, Catherine McCourt. Okay. So shout out to you, Catherine.
2: Okay, well, Nora, I'm going to throw in an idea here. I've been watching some documentaries lately on how people like yourself who live in a very dry, desert-like area find very logical ways of bringing it back to green. And it's all by careful land management, and it's quite amazing. And one of the key things are beavers. Let the beavers build their dams. It goes a tremendously long way to re-greening dry areas. But, Nora, it's a new area of study for you. Take you and your gardening collective and figure out how to bring green back to the Okanagan.
0: Well, yeah, that's a challenge, Aggie. I'll give that a little thought. I'll let that simmer a while. But I like your idea, and thank you for that.
1: Well, actually, you know, I just saw a presentation at the Tempest Theater this afternoon called She Won't Come In From the Fields. And it's a play by Dawn Hamilton. I forgot her middle name. Anyways, Dale wrote this wonderful play that explains all these new farming techniques of, it's just putting real food back into the soil, like using compost, moving away from artificial fertilizers, right? Mm-hmm. And that practice of not open tilling the soil, like having just certain amounts go in, and it's about carbon capturing. And it's real old practices, not
2: I've
1: this massive farm.
2: I've heard of that
1: farm.
2: One. Yeah, where and you don't disc and plow. You just break
0: no
2: up the
0: day.
2: Surface.
1: So we build the soil. Yeah. Like we grow the soil first, and then we grow the food.
2: Yeah.
1: Like, and it's just moving back to old ways and using our own food scraps. Like, and not buy, and sorry, it's not a huge money buyer, but it is. Like, it's going to really change how we do things and promote the healthiest and the best tasting food.
0: Yeah, and we do need to increase our self-sufficiency when it comes to our food production. All things gardening do interest me, and I'm a huge propagator. I propagate as many plants as I can, and then I find as many homes as I can because I live in an apartment, so my balcony is just not big enough for all those plants. But, and as I talk to people about being on the radio and what my show's about, people give me ideas, just like you, Aggie.
2: Yep, I get ideas all the time.
0: And apparently there's an amazing greenhouse in OK Falls that has tiered garden. Like, I got to go figure it out. I got to go talk to somebody and interview them and find out what it's all about. But they're growing lettuce even now. Mm-hmm. And so I think that's pretty incredible, the stuff that we have going on, that people are mm-hmm. finding ways to be sustainable with our fruit and veg year-round.
2: Mm-hmm. Well, not in Penticton, but down at the coast, my daughter has a beehive in her backyard and gets an astonishing amount of honey, obviously. And apparently there is a whole bee society in Vancouver. Like, who knew? And
0: the society was humans or bees?
2: Both, obviously. Yeah, no.
0: Yeah. Well, you know, there's a bee place up by Hillside Winery, just next door to that. I know a few people who have started their own bee. There's probably a name for that. I can't think of what it is. It's probably a fancy name.
1: Beehive. Not in my head.
0: Yeah. Beehive Collective. Yes. But just like Local Matters.
2: Another collective, yes. Those collectives really work, don't they? Get people together. I mean, look at us three this evening. The ideas were bouncing around. Who knew we were going there? I sure didn't.
0: Yeah. No, and I'm just grateful for Kyler because he's really creative and clever, and I admire not just your show, which I enjoy, and is really meaningful to me. But the ideas that you come up with to share, you know, sometimes I struggle with that a little bit. One of the other topics that I do, because I've always been sort of outdoor active, although difficult during childbearing years, but so many opportunities here to be outside and to do things. And we have, well, as simple as the KVR, which is not flat, but practically. So I was really fortunate to be introduced to a woman who is the executive director of BC Adventure Smart to talk about safety in the great outdoors, which I thought was an important topic to bring to the airwaves. So trying to find things that hopefully people will take away, not just a little bit of entertainment, but maybe a little bit of knowledge that they can put into place. Certainly I'm much more savvy in what I pack when I take out, you know, when I even just go snowshoeing or skiing up in the hills, you know, when you're away from the masses, I've come to realize that you can get into trouble pretty easily and you need to be prepared for what you need to do. Even Carmi, 20-minute drive up there, and some days I'm up there and I don't see a soul.
2: Mm-hmm. Were you alerted to how to deal with rattlesnakes?
0: Not in this life, but in a former life, I certainly did.
2: So I attended a fascinating presentation actually down in Osseous about rattlesnake research that was going on and how to identify without any doubt whatsoever what snake is a rattlesnake, because you don't always hear the rattle. But we won't go into that now for the people that are phobic. So...
0: Well, you are listening to Local Matters, and this show is Local Matters on Local Matters here on Peach City Radio CFUZ at 92.9 FM. I'm your host, Norm MacLeod Glover, but I have the wonderful Aggie Stevens and Kyler
1: Solmark.
0: Thank you for pronouncing that. I'd never said it out loud before. That's really hard.
1: No, it's like Hallmark, but just an S, not an H.
0: Okay, Solmark. Thank you. Yes. And thank you for joining me.
2: Cute.
1: So, I've had a lifetime to figure that out.
0: So the if you're listening to this and you're thinking, well, heck, if those people can talk on the radio, I can certainly talk on the radio. And I'm going to say, yes, you can. And so if you are interested There is an email address. I'm just going to leave my mic.
1: Yes, you can talk on the radio yourself.
0: You can. Anybody can. If you are interested, you can email info@peachcityradio.org to find out how you can get involved. But really, it's as simple as putting your hand up, I think, and being prepared to invest a little bit of time mm-hmm. in learning. And part of it is because when you have so many programmers, I mean, Local Matters has... I think there's maybe 20 of us in this collective. I could be a little off on that. I haven't really done a head count.
1: Probably just maybe under.
0: A little bit under that.
1: But how many are of the music programmers?
0: Well, that's just it. On top of it, we have all the music programmers. So there are probably 50 or 60 people who rotate through this space. And so mm-hmm. one of the things that we learn is how to respect the studio environment.
1: The space.
0: Yeah, how to respect the space, how to not move buttons around and then not put them back. And I don't know. I am going to say for anybody who's interested but nervous, I am the best test dummy going because I will make every mistake possible.
2: No, I made them first. Trust me,
1: I don't teach you guys unwrap your candy during a live show.
0: Uh-huh. And our squeaky chairs
1: which
0: are getting picked up on
1: time.
0: Our speakers. Yeah. But I really do think that if it's something that anybody has had even an inkling of interest in doing, reach out because
1: this is so much fun.
0: It really is so much fun.
1: And it's easier than I thought it would be. And you get to have your voice. You get to share, like bring up a topic and you want that topic. You can have a show. You could have an hour show. You could bring your friends along. Like it is just so much fun to get involved and to hear your voice. Like how often do you get to do that and be encouraged and then taught how to do that? Mm-hmm. And if you're not sure about how to do singing and stuff, we have great music teachers over at PAMDA, which is where Danielle Savage is working. But I also know that there's Yonti and Mia Ferris who also cover voice. And then feel free. Come and share your voice. Make a difference.
0: Mm-hmm. Mm-hmm. Absolutely. Everybody has a story to tell. We all are such unique and interesting people. And our lives have defined our perspectives on the world. And I think sharing those perspectives is really, really important for creating a strong community.
2: You know, I didn't come to Peach City Radio because I was interested in being on the radio. It was New Year's Day a number of years ago, and my New Year's resolution was, hey, I've got some fabulous friends, but this year I want to make a few new friends. And I happened to be on that New Year's Day looking at the local newspaper, and it said, open house at Peach City Radio. And I had no idea. I'd never heard of it before. I didn't know what it was, but I understand open house, and I'm not a shy person, so I came down. And the first thing you know, I was signed up for a training course, an introductory course, and I love being on the radio. So, you know, come on down, folks. Everybody's welcome.
0: Yeah, everyone is welcome. And when I didn't, unfortunately, I was at a town on at the on-airversary this year. But last year when I came, and that was when, you know, you do start to get a sense of the bigger community. I mean, our collective is a community of programmers, but then there's the bigger, broader, community of programmers here at the studio. And getting to know all of the characters is really... it's an amazing experience.
2: And there are some characters. I'm not pointing fingers at the two sitting either side of me, but there are some characters.
1: You know,
2: for sure. It's
1: not very often you get to go out and wear a cat suit like this, like, right?
2: No ties required. In fact, I don't think they'd let you in if there was a tie or a business suit.
0: The one thing I will say is that in this current renovation, it's a little chilly here in the studio, so I still have my winter coat on. Because eventually there will be heat. But I think at the moment we're, it's never going to be a perfect temperature. But I know eventually it'll be just perfect in here.
2: I'm comfy, and that's all that counts.
0: Mm-hmm. Yeah.
1: So. Yeah, that, well, you know, the changes that have occurred, these two studios are looking amazing. There's one that's almost complete that we're sitting in, and there's one right across the hall that is going to be the Studio A, and it's going to be amazing, and it's just so neat to see how much work and hours have come together to put this, like this, and like you said, Dale and Jackie and Danielle and, you know,
0: Ian and Claire. Like, I mean, you just don't want to miss anybody, because there's just so many people.
2: And we're getting to do this and just sit here
1: and lounge away and enjoy the equipment like this. We haven't had to do a single thing to put all this together. Like it speaks really to the heart of what community radio is and how important it is in terms of like connecting and being actual neighbors that like just poke your head over the fence. But you know, we don't even have to take a look at me in my cat suit. No.

0: whatever way they can. Like, we do have somebody that looks after finances and somebody who looks after, oh, the programming, more than one person looking after programming. I mean, just, you
1: an
0: don't
1: admin.
0: Editing. Yeah, and you don't have to be an on-air host, as much fun as it is, but you don't have to. There's lots of ways to come and be part of the collective down here at Peach City Radio.
2: But it's much more fun being on the radio.
0: Oh, it sure is, especially when you got people like the two of you. You know,
1: just, we're all so fun.
0: We're all so fun.
2: We are. All right. Well, we've talked about local matters. We've talked about how it all started and our own experience. And I just, yeah. What else can we say about it?
1: Well, actually, something I just wanted to mention about Penticton is the sports around here is crazy. And super off the hook is the downhill mountain biking. There's trails everywhere.
0: Yes.
1: It is so cool. You don't have to just go to the beach. There's these mountains that are just sprawling with these natural, soft trails. You can cruise around, and they've got, like, really technical or not very technical. They've got places that you can take your motorized vehicle that is set aside, which is very smart. But, like, to be outside here is just so gorgeous. It's so, like, there's people with outdoor kitchens.
0: Mm-hmm.
1: I'm from Alberta, so it's not like that there.
2: Yeah.
0: Well, the outdoor, the biking, isn't the major trail called Three Blind Mice or something?
1: That's the hill.
0: The hill. And I've driven up there just to watch the bikers go by, because that is fun. And we have apparently world-class climbing cliffs.
1: Yeah.
2: Oh, yeah. Skaha cliffs.
0: Yeah, just down off Skaha. Yeah, Skaha Bluffs, just off the lake. Yeah, sensational. What do you call it? Landscape, mountains, rocks.
1: I thought you were going to say ice cream, because we have Tickleberries. It's in
2: I think, what are they celebrating? Is it, I'm going to say 35, but maybe it's even more than that years Tickleberries has been around?
1: Yes.
2: Yeah. When I was, one of the shows that I thought that I wanted to do was all about the iconic retail, because I think that Penticton has some retailers here who have been here for decades. Mm-hmm. Jeffers food truck has been here. I mean, the people that I've met tell me about going there after school when they were in elementary school.
1: Yeah.
2: You know, and they're in their 50s now. Wow. So, I mean, and Danielle was telling me about a candy shop that used to be on Main Street that she remembers going to as a child. It's not there anymore, but wouldn't that be great if it was?
0: Hoots Sweets.
2: That's it. I'd forgotten the name.
0: Lovely lady, and she did fortune telling in the back room, and I was doing a newspaper article, and I got to sit behind a screen and listen in on one of her readings. It was pretty fascinating. Yeah,
2: that was before any privacy acts.
0: Oh, I didn't reveal too many secrets, and it was a long time ago. But yeah, lots of interesting people that been around for a long time.
2: So when you're talking about the mountain biking, I'm a hiker as well. And just yesterday morning, I walked up around the backside of Campbell Mountain, and there's a gully there, and there are eagles in droves, absolute droves, and juveniles. And I think, you know, we probably got there a little bit later in the morning because we are getting more sunlight in the morning. Thank goodness for that. And I think that the eagles had sort of done their thing, but we still saw about 15 eagles flying around, and the juveniles are stunning. They're massive. So, yeah, you don't have to go very far.
1: If you just go to the landfill, you'll see golden eagles and bald eagles, like so many. I'm not kidding you. They're huge.
2: It's a little nicer to see them in the forest.
1: I didn't even realize. There's a huge amount of eagles at the dump. Yeah.
2: There is. You can't blame them. It's easy picking, you know, the low-hanging fruit. Right. We're all going for that.
1: Very interesting to see them with the crows. Anyways, I know that's not like... But in terms of local matters... Fantastic program. I'm super pleased to be involved with it, and really pleased for everybody that listens and tunes in to CFUZ. it makes it like so worthwhile. And thank you so much, Nora,

0: for suggesting us to get to do this tonight and have some fun.
1: Mm-hmm. Yes. So I'm going to wrap off with a song because, you know, I do like my music. And this is a song by Brent Tyler, who has a very long history here in Penticton with Cedars Sewing. Apparently, I learned that. I heard him at the Dream Cafe. And this song is called Phoenix.

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2: Salut, vous êtes sur le point d'écouter un épisode de Jazz Venue. C'est une émission patrimoniale. Elle est dédiée au regretté programmeur de Jazz Venue, Larry Harter, qui a réalisé de plus de 250 épisodes pour Peach City Radio et nous lui en sommes très reconnaissants. Salut! You are about to listen to an episode of Jazz Venue. It is a legacy program. It is dedicated to the late programmer of Jazz Venue, Larry Harter, who made more than 250 episodes for Peach City Radio, and we are very grateful to him.

Song for My Father, from an album of the same name. Pianist Horace Silver's best-known album on Blue Note, recorded in 1964. Blue Mitchell on trumpet there, Junior Cook tenor saxophone, Gene Taylor bass, and Roy Brooks on the drums. 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My name is Larry Arthur. It's been 32 years since Chet Baker died in a still mysterious fall from the window of his hotel room in Amsterdam. Baker had been a member of the baritone sax player Jerry Mulligan's very successful jazz quartet recordings for Pacific Jazz. In 1953, the quartet had lasted less than a year because of Mulligan's arrest and imprisonment on drug charges. Baker's own quartets eventually became iconic on the West Coast cool school of jazz, so-called. Though Baker's singing was not well-received by jazz fans, Pacific Jazz released Chet Baker Sings in 1954, and Baker would continue to sing throughout his career. From the aforementioned album, Chet Baker on trumpet and vocal, Russ Freeman piano, Carson Smith bass, and Bob Neal on the drums. Here's I Fall in Love Too Easily.

57-year-old Chet Baker, a year before his death. His voice sounds like he's lived enough and been heard enough to be a lot older than that. Chet playing the trumpet and vocalizing, Harold Danko piano, Heinder Gein on bass, and John Engel's drums. Recorded in Tokyo, 1987, the album One Night in Tokyo. Before that, but not for me, from the Chet Baker Sings album previously announced. Before that, Chet Baker on the trumpet, Jerry Mulligan baritone sax, Carson Smith bass, Chico Hamilton playing the drums. The album Jerry Mulligan Quartet featuring Chet Baker from 1952, and we heard My Funny Valentine from that album. Now from Holland, Faye Klaassen vocalizing with Jan Wessels on the trumpet, Jan Menu baritone saxophone, Carol Borey on the piano, Van der Gein on the bass, and John Engels playing the drums. The album Two Portraits of Chet Baker, 2005. Here's a piece called I Remember You.

0: Beautzakul, Ray Anderson on the trombone, Mark Elias bass, and Barry Alchol, the leader, on the drums. That was from the album Brahma, 1980. Before that, Noah Presinger on the tenor saxophone, Preminger, rather, on the tenor saxophone, Ben Maunder guitar, Matt Pavolka on the bass, and Colin Stranahan playing the drums. From the album Haymaker, 2013, we heard 15,000. Before that, Asif Tesar on the bass clarinet, and also the leader, Peter Kovold, bass, and Rashid Ali on the drums. From the album Deals, Ideas, and Ideals, from the year 2000, we heard Currents. Before that, Peter Van Huffel and Sophie Tassignan, a piece called Nervous Breakdown. They're both from Belgium. Sophie, a former student of another Belgian vocalist, David Linux. Peter Van Huffel was playing the alto saxophone, Samuel Blazer trombone, Michael Bates on the bass. And that piece was from Hufflingen, the album released in 2008. Before that, from Poland, a group called RGG. Lukasz Ogiana on the piano, Maciek Garbowski on the bass, and Krzysztof Graziuk playing the drums. You're listening to Jazz Venue, and it's about time to take a little break here. After the break, Stephen Bernstein and Sam Rivers and their quartet.
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Lisbon Stomp. Keith Jarrett on the piano, Charlie Hayden bass, Paul Mochain on drums. From the album Life Between the Exit Signs, 1967. Before that, Cuban pianist Fabian Almazan with Linda O on bass and Henry Cole drums. From the album Personalities, 2010, we heard Russian Love Story. Before that, It's Easy to Remember. Karen Allison singing, along with James Williams on the piano, John Patitucci bass, and Lewis Nash on the drums. The album Ballads, Remembering John Coltrane, from 2001. And before that, Stephen Bernstein on the trumpet, Sam Rivers tenor saxophone, Doug Matthews bass, and Anthony Cole on drums. The album Diasposa Blues from 2002. We heard Mistras Barakimin from that album. 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And we're going to go back in time a little bit now. Jimmy Rushing, Mr. 5x5, he was called, was the featured vocalist with Count Basie and his orchestra for about a decade and a half from 1935 onward. Here's an RCA Victor recording from 1949 called Walking Slow Behind You.

Every day I have the blues. Well, you see me worry, baby, because it's you I hate to lose. Nobody loves me.

in 1959. Every Day I Have the Blues. Before that, Standard with Count Basie, 1 o'clock Jump. Count Basie and his septet with Clark Terry on the trumpet, Buddy DeFranco clarinet, Wardell Gray tenor saxophone, Rudy Rutherford bass, or baritone sax rather. Count Basie on the piano, Freddie Green guitar, Jimmy Lewis bass, and Gus Johnson on the drums. That was a Columbia recording from 1950. Before that, Oh Red, Count Basie and his rhythm from 1939, a Decca recording. Count Basie on the piano, Freddie Green guitar, Walter Page bass, and Joe Jones on the drums. And at the top of the set, Jimmy Rushing singing with the Count Basie and his orchestra in 1949. 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My name is Larry Arthur, and I thank you for listening. We've got time enough for some of one more tune, which will be, Joe Henderson on the tenor saxophone, McCoy Tyner piano, Bob Crenshaw bass, and Elvin Jones on the drums. From the album Inner Urge, 1964, here's the title tune, Inner Urge. Thanks for listening.

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En un ratito ya vamos con eso. Hi folks, thanks for tuning in to 92.9 FM, CFUZ, here in Penticton, British Columbia. My name is Leo, and together with my co-host, Mr. Siegel, we are here for another episode of Acá Estamos, the show that brings you Latin American music and culture. Today we're kind of hitting a milestone. It's our episode number 10. We've survived 10 episodes on the air, okay. And it's very hard for me to avoid relating number 10 with one of the biggest Latin American heroes in history. And we're gonna talk today about the life and the music dedicated entirely to the figure of Diego Armando Maradona. And let me just mention, folks, that some of the content in the music that you might hear during the show might not be suitable for all audiences, so listener's discretion is advised. And anything that maybe Mr. Siegel or I can bring out to the table, I just want to mention that these are our own personal opinions, and under no way we are representing any thoughts or positionings of the radio station. And having that said, we're going to go with our first song. It's called La Vida Tómbola from Manu Chao. It's a song dedicated to our hero, Diego Armando Maradona.

Well, that was Marado from Los Piojos. That's a band from Argentina. It's kind of our Rolling Stones or something like that. Okay, I was just talking here with Mr. Siegel that he's showing me that the shirt that he's wearing today, he says that is the original shirt of the 1986 World Cup Argentinian shirt. I just it found it hard to believe, but I'm gonna trust his word. Well, it is kind of hard to approach to a person's life that's been a sports hero, but that has had his entire and personal life on camera or on the news constantly, totally exposed. It's kind of hard to make a judgment. He will always be a great footballer, and some people might have ideas about his personal life. But overall, all the positive things that he represented make him a Latin American hero. He came from a very, very humble household. He was born in a place called Villa Fiorito, which was a very poor neighborhood back in Argentina. And like, this is a guy that, as far as he can remember, he was born with a football on his feet. And that's all he did. That's all he remembered, just playing football. And he had as a dream to become a player of the Argentinian squad, and also to be a champion in the World Cup. That was his dream as a kid. It's recorded on video, and he made it. He made it happen from a very, very, very, very humble origin, and he kept that way throughout his whole career. And that's why it's called he's a man of the people, because he never asked anything from the people. He only wanted to bring joy to the people and love for the game and share that. And he would leave everything in the field. One of the first things that he said when he got his first contract is that I want to just be a professional footballer so my dad doesn't have to work anymore. So there are many, many, many, many things, but we're going to try to bring a bit of both, a bit of the highlights of both, a bit of his professional career, and a bit of the good things about him as a person, as a hero. And next we're going to go with a song from Mano Negra that's called Santa Maradona.

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1: Chupo para Enrique enganche, le va a tocar para Diego, ahí la tiene Maradona, lo marcan dos, pisa la pelota Maradona, arranca por la derecha el genio del fútbol mundial, y deja el tentel, va a tocar para Burruchaga, siempre Maradona, genio,
0: What you just heard was one moment that I'm bringing into the show that is kind of the peak of the career of Diego Armando Maradona. It comes from a game in 1986, a World Cup in Mexico, that Argentina ended up being the champion of the world, and Diego Armando Maradona was leading that team. He was the captain. He was really making everybody play, and everybody was playing for him. His best moment footballistically in life, and there is a game, a particularly significant game That is a game of Argentina versus England in quarterfinal. In the one, kind of all of this epic of this being a gifted God talent expressed through football and through character in this person became all in one, and he got to this peak in the one through footballistical magic and some other additional magic. He ended up scoring two goals for the victory of Argentina versus England from 2-1. And what you just heard, it's the Spanish well-known journalist that was just commentating the game. But I have a version in English from an English person that was just commenting the game. And that's where I'm going to play next, just for you to kind of feel the atmosphere and what Maradona represented at the highlight of his career.
2: Before England can recompose, still reeling from the disputed first goal, Maradona strikes again.
3: Inside their own half, Maradona turns like a little eel and comes away from trouble. Little squat man comes inside Butcher, leaves him for dead. Outside Fenwick leaves him for dead and puts the ball away. And that is why Maradona is the greatest player in the world. He buried the English defence. He picked up that ball 40 yards out. First he left one man for dead. First he went past Saxon. It's a goal of great quality by a player of the greatest quality. It's England 0, Argentina 2. The first goal should never have been allowed. But Maradona has put the seal on his greatness. He's left his thumbprint on this World Cup. He scored a goal that England just couldn't cope with. They couldn't face up to. It was beyond their ability. It's England 0, Diego Maradona 2.
0: That gave you the goosebumps, yeah? Yeah, me too, Mr. Siegel, me too. Well, that was Maradona's second goal. The first goal was made with the hand, but nobody saw it. Like a gigantic stadium full of people, and nobody saw that the guy made the first goal with the hand. It is called, and it was later titled, The Hand of God. That was his. That was some help that he got. That was a brilliant game for Maradona, making him undeniable at the top of the world players and him being above everybody else. And that championship was going to end up in that World Cup was going to end up in his hands. Well, having shown that peak of footballistic of his footballistical career, we're going to go with some more music from Argentina. And we're going to play some cumbia. And this is called Made in Argentina from Malafama.

So a moment ago, I was just telling one of the other highlights, but this is a highlight in his sports career. It's not, I don't know if it's called a highlight then, but it's not like one of the best moments that he's had. Actually, it's one of the worst moments. But it's a moment where his personal life and his sports life come together. Not for the best, but they come together all of a sudden. And basically, the story goes like this. Maradona, after that World Cup in 86, just kept playing. He was playing in Italy at the moment. He became like if you go to Naples, he's a saint in Naples. His football and his passion and his ability to play went, it was across all borders. He's literally considered a saint in Naples. He played for the Napoli, bringing a humble team to like the highest ranks of Europe, of European championships. And later on, he made it to the final in 1990, and Argentina actually had to eliminate Italy, and that World Cup was in Italy, and they still love the guy. They still love the guy. And next, it comes 1994 World Cup. Maradona was kind of older at that moment, but he was more mature, and he was having a really good team for 1994 United States World Cup. But in his personal life, Maradona was always a fair and just man, and he wasn't in it for the money. And he had a direct relationship mostly with the people, with the clubs as institutions, as sports institutions. But he had a problem with management, and particularly he developed a very controversial relationship with FIFA. FIFA is a federation that rules the sport worldwide, and he messed up with them many times because Maradona didn't have any filters to speak. He spoke his mind off. Maradona is a guy that tried to unionize football players. He was in it for the money, you know. He wanted a better thing for everybody, and not what we see today, just millionaires, stars, people just trying to make it for the money and the fame. He was not that, and he was not preaching that at all. He was always preaching humbleness. He came from a very humble origin. So after many controversies with FIFA and basically denouncing them as a mafia, as they are in it only for the money, and he was denouncing corruption and many other things. That story has many chapters. But what happens is that in a never-seen event in 1994, Argentina was in the middle of a game. A nurse came into the field with a couple of police officers, and they took Maradona out of the field in front of everybody in the middle of a game. So that was a backlash of messing with the big guys, you know. And he came out of that situation understanding what happened, understanding he was completely set up. He had a positive doping in like pseudoephedrine. Eventually, it became well known that it was just some painkiller for a flu that he was going through at the moment. And they just crushed him. And the feeling for him was very mafia-like. The feeling for him afterwards was, they broke my legs. Like that was kind of the end of Maradona's footballistic career, at least in the national squad for Argentina. Later on, he came to play for a couple more years in Argentina and say goodbye to football as a player. Later on, he would be in charge of several teams as a manager. Just wanted to mention that as another highlight and how a hero in sports can be put down on his personal side so bad. And if Maradona was a very positive figure in the footballistic on the sports side for everybody, he was an example. And well, he just messed up with the biggest people, and what the bullies do, they come and crush you. What a pity.
Next, we're going to go with some Cuarteto rhythm. This comes from Argentina. The guy is called Rodrigo. He made a song for Maradona that's called La Mano de Dios, The Hand of God. And next show, if you like this rhythm, next show I'm going to do at least a half-hour special of Cuarteto, which is a rhythm from center-northern Argentina, and it's pretty catchy. Let's take a hear of it. La Mano de Dios, de Rodrigo. Oh, it's a live version.

the end for this special. This is the end of our show number 10. Well done, Mr. Siegel. Well done. And you're listening to 92.9 FM, CF, you said, from Penticton, British Columbia. This show is Acá Estamos. My name is Leo, and Mr. Siegel here by my side. We are bringing you every Tuesday at 9 p.m. Music and culture from Latin America. I just gave you some highlights of who Maradona was as a popular hero. But the guy has so many things that he's said, so many events in his life, so many sports achievements that you should look it up after because it's impossible to put it all together in a show and music. But we're closing all this show with all these songs that were dedicated to him. This last one I didn't know about its existence, but I liked it a lot. This one that we're going to play now was a finding of Mr. Siegel. And we're going to leave you with the last song, and then we'll go through the end of the show. Thanks for listening and tuning in.

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3: 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This edition of the Underground Review is going to focus on the songs of a recently recorded and released documentary called No One's Disciple. It's basically about Rush, but also and specifically about their now departed drummer, Neil Peart. I decided that I liked the documentary so much that it inspired me to make a program based on nothing but the music of the show. To that end, I give you 8 tracks from 7 albums, the self-titled debut Rush, the follow-up Fly By Night in 75, 2012, A Farewell to Kings, Exit, Stage Left, 2 tracks from Moving Pictures, and a track from Roll the Bones. This is some of the best Rush material ever released, and you should be majorly cranking up this episode. We're going to kick off with Working Man from 1974. Crankage!

To sum up the life of Neil Peart is a bit of a daunting task because this drummer really blurred the lines between prog rock and jazz and pop and super heavy hard rock. He was the ultimate live performer. He was the crafter of many of the lyrics of Rush. And for other drummers, he was an icon that they adored and a role model. We're going to play you a track called Anthem from the Fly By Night album in 1975.

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My name is Andrew, your host with the most, as always. This edition of the Underground Review focuses on a CBC documentary called No One's Disciple, featuring Neil Peart of Rush. This doc is put together in a really smart way. The remaining members of the band brought in some of their best buddies, who are also high-end drummers, including Chad Smith from Red Hot Chili Peppers, Stuart Copeland from The Police, and Danny Carey from Tool, to play all of their big hits. I think they did a heck of a job honoring Neil Peart. They're all wicked drummers, and they pick some wicked tracks, such as this one, 2112 from 1976, a 20-minute and 36-second track.

How'd you like that for a beauty track? 20 minutes and 36 seconds. Next up, we have a track called Xanadu from A Farewell to Kings in 1977, coming in at a mere 11 minutes and 10 seconds. This era of Rush was heightened by the band being pressured from above, the record executives trying to get them to release a single, and the band just kept ignoring the record label and kept on cranking up material that was putting them pretty high up in the charts, number 5 in Canada. But it's a different sound altogether. Not something you'd normally hear when you flipped on the radio.

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From the Exit Stage Left live album in 1981, here's Spirit of the Radio.

Running tight on room, so I'm going to try to crank as much music in as possible, not so much yapping. I'm going to give you a track called Limelight from the Moving Pictures album in 81. This is where I really started to get into the band. And this particular track, if you want to test out a stereo system to see what it's capable of, put a nice clean copy of this on and crank it up.

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We're going to go out with Dreamline from Roll the Bones in 91.

0: Greetings to all of you out there in Radioland. 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

During visiting hours, I had to read to sick people, the kind of people who had no one. It was my punishment. Catholic school community service for farting on a nun's muffin. It was an accident, I swear to God. And every day would start the same way. She'd say, how you doing? I'd say, I'm doing all right. She'd say, I'm doing just fine. Point in fact, the cancer had taken both of her breasts. And I imagine wherever cancerous breasts get thrown, two of them mourn their lost body. But she could laugh. She had a laugh like a welcome mat. Wore the same kind of smile curious George would wear if he finally came out of the closet to be with the man in the big yellow hat. She'd touch where they used to be and say, you know, it's probably good that they're gone. My ex-husband used to go about them all wrong. She said, half the time, the only reason my nipples were erect was because they were trying to jump off my body to run away from his tongue. I was 13 years young, thinking to myself, oh my God, you're awesome. For me, it was all about visiting hours. Hadn't read to her in days. She was too busy teaching me how to watch horror movies and laugh. Because all the monsters Hollywood can think up just aren't as scary as letting yourself be talked into believing you can be only half of what you are. She'd put a hand on each scar and say, if you really want to get scared, watch the news. It's a steeplechase. Every day, thousands of people face going under thousands of knives, but it's still more cost-effective for doctors to pay off lawsuits than it is to save lives. So don't try walking a mile in my shoes, just wear my pajamas. Walk in my dreams instead, because this isn't a deathbed. I should say I'm not gonna give up today. I'm not gonna lay here and take it, because life is as elusive.

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She says, don't pray for me yet. And I said, no problem. Religion is something I

During visiting hours, I had to read to the people who had no one. But this is about a woman named Everyone. This isn't about death. It's about the fact that I can still feel her breath in my ear. Sometimes I can even hear her say, "You are not giving up today." Because I live in a world full of seeing-eye underdogs. And I'm pretty sure we're all tired of wearing our choke chains. We're tired of being treated

calling for us. And yeah, some of us are gonna get cancer, and some of us are gonna fall in our showers. But until then, you gotta

Sounds are vibrations that travel through the air and can be heard in a person's ear. Explorer is a person who explores an unfamiliar area, an adventurer. 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

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Wake up. Every Friday morning, those of us who are waking up meet here at CFUZ 92.9 FM as it's broadcast from Penticton, British Columbia for a period beginning at what they call 8.05 a.m. Wake up to still current Fridays at 8.05. 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
2: 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Ooh, we've got some acid house, dubstep. Oh, and UK Garage. 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
4: 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CFUZ has made this opportunity available to all candidates running for the offices of mayor, councillors, and school district 67 trustees in the city of Penticton.
5: My name is Jordan Iannone, and I am running for mayor. What I'm not doing right now is using AI or ChatGPT to write this speech. I am being me and speaking from my heart. I've lived in Penticton and area for the past 54 years and had the opportunity of working in other countries throughout my career. Every time I returned home after being away for lengths of time, I remember thinking to myself how we live in one of the best places in the world. For the past 22 years, I've worked hard for myself and my family as an owner-operator of Hard Rock Diamond Drilling. Just recently, I was looking to retire when I decided instead to run for mayor in the hopes of giving back to our community and trying to fix the challenges Penticton is facing. Anyone who knows me will say I'm brutally honest and hardworking, and I believe these are important qualities to have in a leadership role. Get out and vote. Let's bring some real change to Penticton. I'm Jordan Iannone, and I am asking for your support to be your next mayor.

Greetings to all of you out there in Radioland. This is Paul McKenzie from your favorite Celtic rock and roll punk rock party band, The Real McKenzies. 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

didn't want to be a spectator. I wanted to be involved. There's only one chance. You gotta go do it. You gotta just jump in, consequences be damned. Maybe it'll get hurt. It's been hurt before, it'll be hurt again. Go for it. Kill that.

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1: 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CFUZ has made this opportunity available to all candidates running for the offices of mayor, councillors, and school district 67 trustees in the city of Penticton.
2: Hi, I'm Andrew Jacobite, running for Penticton City Council. 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
1: broadcasting BBC News with Moira Alderson. Russian airstrikes across Ukraine have killed at least 20 people and damaged a number of buildings in Kyiv and other cities. The BBC's Abdujalil Abdurasulov has more details.
2: The search and rescue operation in the city of Priluki, where an apartment block was hit, is still continuing. Emergency workers are still clearing the debris, and they have already pulled out 15 survivors, including one child. But they're still recovering dead bodies among the rubble as well. So the number of people who were killed in the attack is still increasing. And other areas in Ukraine were also targeted during the attack, including Kremenchuk and also the Kyiv region as well. And according to President Zelensky, the main target of the overnight attack was again Ukraine's energy infrastructure.
1: People across Israel and around the world have been marking the third anniversary of the October the 7th Hamas-led attacks, which killed around 1,200 people. John Donison reports from Jerusalem.
3: At first light on the Gaza border, there were the first commemorations for Israelis to remember the dead, a national trauma that 3 years on still stings. The October the 7th attack, when Hamas gunmen rampaged across the border, had been unimaginable. For Israel's military and its intelligence agencies, it was a catastrophe, the biggest loss of life in a single day in the country's history, and 251 people taken hostage. Who should be held accountable will be a key issue in this month's Israeli elections, where Prime Minister Benjamin Netanyahu is fighting for his political survival.
1: Israel responded by launching a military offensive in Gaza that Hamas officials say has killed more than 75,000 Palestinians. The World Health Organization has warned against using surgery and weight loss drugs to tackle the rising obesity rates in children. The organisation says children and adolescents should focus on healthy eating, physical activity and behaviour change. It says operations and medicine should be used on older children and as a last resort. This year's Nobel Prize in Chemistry has gone to two scientists, Henri Cagon from France and Kenzo Sohai from Japan. They've shown how chemical reactions can produce one of two mirror image forms of a molecule. Palab Ghosh has more.
4: Some of life's molecular building blocks come in two mirror image forms, like a left and right hand. But life uses them very selectively. The amino acids that build

0: Their proteins are overwhelmingly left-handed. Ori Kagan and Kenzo Soe showed how chemical reactions can magnify a tiny preference for one mirror image until it dominates. Their discoveries help chemists make the desired form of a molecule for medicines because its mirror image can have a different effect on the body.
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4: Good morning and welcome to The Experiment.

That was Begonia with Hotter Than the Sun from her album Fantasy Life. It was released in October of 2025. And Begonia, who is Alexa Dirks, is a Winnipeg-born musician and entertainer. She's going to be playing at the Revelry in Kelowna at the end of the month on October 27th. And on that bill with her is Fontaine. I played Fontaine last week, a couple of tracks from her. I think this is going to be a pretty amazing show. Begonia, her sound is really bold, and this is from her liner notes. Her bold sound and style combined with an intimate connection with her audience invite you to feel everything more deeply, making you feel at once seen and part of her world that is both brilliantly vibrant and unafraid of the shadows. And yeah, she's got such a big voice, and her music videos and so on are really dramatic and colorful. I think it would be a really awesome show. So anyways, if you're interested, end of the month at the Revelry in Kelowna. I'm really excited about today's show. This is episode 64 of The Experiment. I'm your host, Claire, broadcasting from CFUZ on 92.9 FM and online at cfuz.ca. I'm going to play some more tracks from a couple of bands that I played for the first time last week, and they were brand new to me. I'd only been listening to them for less than a week. So that is Dead Ex-Girlfriends and Tinge. I've got some more Girl Gang, doing a bit of throwback to Bad Buddies. Anyways, lots of good stuff, but less talking, more music. Here we go. This is Princess from La Securité and their album Bingo.

That was Damned by Francis of Delirium from the album Run Run Pure Beauty. It was released in May of 2026. Francis of Delirium is the project of Luxembourg-based musician Jana Bauerich, and she is Canadian. She lived in Vancouver for a time. I'm really enjoying this album, and if you listen to The Experiment regularly, first of all, thank you. But secondly, I do play a lot of tracks from that album. Before that was Princess from La Sécurité from their album Bingo, which was released in June of 2026. La Sécurité is based out of Montreal. You're listening to The Experiment on Peach City Radio. Last week I had the whole show, I played music by Indigenous musicians, and in preparation for that show, I realized I need to beef up that part of my music library. And so I did some searching. I found someone on, I think it was on Facebook, who had a list of their sort of top playlist, and I went through some of those, and Tinge was a band that I discovered that way and really love the album. I love the voice of the main singer here. So Tinge is an indie rock band that they formed back in 2016. They started out playing in basements and open mics like a lot of bands do. They are inspired by bands like Black Eagle Scout, Zune. And yeah, the main singer is Veronica Blackhawk. I love her voice, and a lot of the tracks I think they almost have like a Nirvana-ish quality to them, but also some of her singing sounds kind of Tracy Chapman-ish. Anyways, enough of me talking. Here is Big Crush from Tinge from the album Big Deep Sigh.

Well, to the surprise of no one, that track is called What's It Gonna Be by Dead Ex-Girlfriends, and the album is Take Me to the After Party. Hopefully you're awake now. That was released in September 2025, and their album liner notes say, Dead Ex-Girlfriends is not here to be quiet, and that sure is true. So they are from Saskatchewan Treaty 6 territory, or sorry, Saskatoon. Yeah, and I'm enjoying digging into that album. Before that was Big Crush from Tinge. You're listening to The Experiment on Peach City Radio. I'm your host, Claire. We're going to go around the world here to... Where are these guys from? Korea. No, Yogyakarta, Indonesia. Sorry, I found them with this other band that is from Korea, so I got them mixed up. Anyways, this is Girl Gang. The album is online 24/7, and Oh My Love.

That was Oh My Love by Girl Gang from the album Online 24/7, released in February of 2026. And again, they are from Yogyakarta, Indonesia. And I'm enjoying that album too. Hopefully you are too. You're listening to The Experiment on Peach City Radio. I'm your host, Claire. On the program, I like to highlight new music, music by women, music by Canadians. So I don't play 100% of all of that, but I do try to focus on that. And I also usually do a little bit on something in science or technology that's kind of grabbed my attention. And it's October, and that is when the Nobel Prize, when the Nobel Prizes are awarded. And I thought, I'm kind of curious a bit about the history of the Nobel Prize. I know that Alfred Nobel is who they're named after. He's the inventor of dynamite, TNT, and he made a ton of money from that invention. And in fact, he was born in Stockholm, Sweden, in 1833, in October, which is, I believe that's why they award the prizes in October. He very sort of early in his lifetime, he purchased the Bofors Iron and Steel Mill, which he made into a major armaments manufacturer. He also invented ballastite. Ballastite is a precursor for many smokeless military explosives. And he amassed a great fortune from producing all these weapons and explosives and so on, most of his wealth coming from 355 inventions. And then again, dynamite is the most famous. And so he wrote several wills during his lifetime. The last one he composed just over a year before he died. And he did pass away, I believe, in 1896. So to widespread astonishment, this is what I was reading, his last will specified that his fortune be used to create a series of prizes for those who confer the greatest benefit on mankind in physics, chemistry, physiology or medicine, literature, and peace. And since these prizes were first given out in the 1960s, they added another prize, and that's the Nobel Prize in Economics. So after he died, there was a lot of skepticism surrounding his will that he really wanted to give the majority of his fortune away for this, because at that time he had 31 million Swedish kroners, I believe. And the source I found suggested that back in 2008, so we're going back a little ways still, that would have been worth about 186 million US. So it was a lot of money, and it took a little while for people to go, yep, that's really what he wanted. So there's a lot of history and information about the Nobel Prize, but one thing that stuck out to me was about the medals. So originally, they were made of 24-karat gold, and because of the high value of their gold content, there was a tendency for them to be on public display as well, and they were subject to metal theft. During World War II, the medals of German scientists Max von Laue and James Franck were sent to Copenhagen for safekeeping, and when Germany invaded Denmark, the Hungarian chemist and a Nobel laureate himself, George de Havasi, he dissolved them in aqua regia, which is nitro hydrochloric acid, to prevent confiscation by Nazi Germany and also to prevent legal problems for the holders. So I just think that's just wild that this chemistry guy is like, oh, we got to protect these metals, so I'm going to dissolve them in acid. After the war, the gold was recovered from the solution and the metals were recast. So kind of a quirky story, kind of neat. I got most of this from a Wikipedia article. So there you go. Nobel Prize medals. You can dissolve them in acid if you like, but not recommended. We're going to get back to the music. I'm going to play a track from Bad Buddy. They are a band out of Edmonton, Alberta. This is from the album Bad Buddy 2, and the track is Reptoid.

She Said, He Said by Soft Cult from their album When a Flower Doesn't Grow. It was released in January of 2026. Soft Cult is a Canadian grunge duo consisting of twin siblings, Phoenix and Mercedes Arnhorn. And they are, I believe they're based in Toronto. They're going to be playing in Vancouver this weekend, actually, Saturday, October 10th at the Rickshaw Theater. So there you go. If you're in Vancouver and you like what you heard there, you might want to check them out. Before that was Bad Buddy with Reptoid. 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And our studio is, it's pretty amazing. I'm sitting in here and we're in the Cannery Trade Center on Fairview and Duncan. Thanks so much for tuning in. I'm Claire. I'm going to play another kind of heavy track for you. This is Birds Bear Arms with Get It Together.

changing it up a little bit there. That was Bones by Status Non-Status from their album Big Changes. It was released in March of 2026. The main singer there is Adam Sturgeon. He's an Anishinaabe musician and artist. And he's going to be, or the band, Status Non-Status, is going to be playing at The Dream coming up pretty quick here on Tuesday, October 13th. You can still get tickets. They're going to be playing on a double bill with Divine Right, who I don't know anything about, but if they're playing together, they must be great. And so the Dream opened up, I think they had the opening night on Saturday here, and by all accounts, it was a big success, a real push to get the venue all ready in time, but I'm looking forward to going and checking it out. Lots of bands and lots of gigs lined up there, so check out the Dream website for more information on that. Okay, you're listening to The Experiment. I'm going to play Combine the Victorious is the band. They're based in Vancouver. The album is Amnesia, and this is Awkward Connector, and it also has kind of a chill vibe, sort of like that last track.

That was Vancouver's Combine the Victorious. The track was Awkward Connector from the album Amnesia. You're listening to The Experiment on Peach City Radio. Next, I'm going to play the title track from Fleur de Peau's album Parachute.

Alrighty, that was Parachute from the album of the same name. And that was by Fleur de Pau, or Fleur de Pau, Oh boy, words. That was released in May of 2026. The band is based in Quebec City. Yeah, so thanks so much for listening to the show this week. Just wanted to highlight again some bands that I played that are coming to the local area. So Status, Non-Status, they're going to be playing at The Dream. A little further afield later in October is Begonia playing at the Revelry in Kelowna. And this weekend in Vancouver, Soft Cult is playing at the Rickshaw. So check those out. Thanks again for tuning in to The Experiment.

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2: Hi, I'm Danny Ray, and I'm running for school trustee here in Penticton. I was born and raised in the Okanagan, started kindergarten at Uplands Elementary, graduated from Penn High, and today my wife and I are raising two young kids right here in the community I grew up in. I've spent years volunteering and working alongside people throughout Penticton, and one thing I've learned is good leadership starts with good listening. I'm not running because I think I have all the answers. I'm running because I'm willing to ask the questions, hear different perspectives, work with our teachers, support staff, families, and community to keep kids at the center of our conversation. On October 17th, I'd appreciate your consideration for school trustee. I'm Danny Ray, and I'm ready to get to work.

0: 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Mein Name ist Silvio Meyer und jetzt geniesst euren Abend noch. 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
1: The following is a free time political announcement. CFUZ has made this opportunity available to all candidates running for the offices of mayor, councillors, and school district 67 trustees in the city of Penticton.
2: Hey Penticton, I'm Jason Rainin. I was born and raised in Penticton. I'm a devoted husband and a father of four and a local business owner. I bring hands-on experience to council. I know what it takes to manage a budget, solve problems, and be accountable when something isn't working. During my time on council, I brought forward a joint motion calling for a detox center in Penticton because our community needed one. I also pushed for an independent third-party engineering review of Green Avenue and Scott Lake Road project. When we're spending taxpayers' money and making decisions that affect public safety, I believe we need to get it right. I'll keep asking the tough questions, listening to residents, and making sure your tax dollars are spent with purpose. Penticton needs people at the table who are doing the work, questioning things when they don't make sense, and give you a straight answer. I'm Jason Rainin, and I'm asking for your vote for Penticton City Council.

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As part of our mandate, Peach City Radio is committed to bringing news to the airwaves within our community on a regular basis. 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

0: BBC News with Moira Alderson. At least 24 people are now known to have been killed in the latest Russian airstrikes across Ukraine. At least 18 people died in Prilouki, east of Kyiv, when a block of flats was destroyed. Other cities that have seen fatalities include Kyiv and Kremenchuk. The BBC's Abdujalil Abdurasulov has more details.
1: The search and rescue operation in the city of Prilouki, where an apartment block was hit, is still continuing. Emergency workers have already pulled out 15 survivors, including one child, but they're still recovering dead bodies as well. So the number of people who were killed in the attack is still increasing. And other areas in Ukraine were also targeted during the attack, including Kremenchuk and also the Kyiv region as well. And according to President Zelensky, the main target of the overnight attack was again Ukraine's energy infrastructure.
0: People across Israel and around the world have been marking the third anniversary of the October the 7th attacks, which saw Hamas-led fighters kill about 1,200 people and take more than 250 hostages. Moran Stella Yanai was one of them. She was selling jewellery at the Nova Music Festival when she was kidnapped and held captive in Gaza for 54 days. She's been telling the BBC about that day.
2: You know, you don't have the knowledge as what is happening or what do you need to do. You're hopeless in so many ways. And it's coming back to me even today thinking, how did I survive it? It was really like a horror movie. I don't have another way to say it.
0: Israel responded to the assault by launching a military offensive in Gaza that Hamas officials say has killed more than 75,000 Palestinians. Reports from northern Ethiopia say Eritrean troops have been deployed around the town of Adigrat in Tigray in recent days. Residents and local officials have told the media that large trucks carrying troops in Eritrean military uniforms had been seen near the town. Here's our Global Affairs reporter, Richard Kagoe, from Nairobi.
3: Residents in the town of Adigrat have told the BBC that they saw 40 trucks carrying soldiers crossing into Ethiopian territory and advancing south towards the regional capital Mekele. There were earlier reports that Eritrean forces fortified their positions along the border to prevent the war from spilling into their territory should the Tigrayan rebels be forced to retreat. Over the weekend, federal forces recaptured Mekele. The deployment of Eritrean troops could further escalate tensions between Ethiopia and Eritrea, two long-term rivals.
0: Richard Kagoe with that report. The World Health Organization has warned against using surgery and weight loss drugs to tackle rising obesity rates in children. The organization says children and adolescents should focus on healthy eating, physical activity and behavior change. It says operations and medicines should be used only on older children and as a last resort. World News from...
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1: The following is a free time political announcement. CFUZ has made this opportunity available to all candidates running for the offices of mayor, councillors, and school district 67 trustees in the city of Penticton.
2: Hi, I'm Nick Stuhlberg, running for Penticton City Council with Penticton Together. My family has lived here since 2011, and we're raising our two daughters in a community we care about. I believe local government should focus on prosperity, resilience, accountability, and care. Prosperity means ensuring people who work in Penticton can afford to live here. Resilience means preparing for wildfire, heat, and drought through long-term planning. Accountability means making decisions publicly and involving residents meaningfully. Care means supporting people facing hardship through inclusion, decolonization, anti-racism, and welcoming everyone. I've worked across key sectors of our economy and contributed to city policy through the Sustainability Advisory Committee and Housing Task Force. On October 17th, I hope you'll vote for me. I look forward to connecting with you in the weeks ahead.

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0: 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CFUZ has made this opportunity available to all candidates running for the offices of mayor, councillors, and school district 67 trustees in the city of Penticton.
1: Hello, Penticton. My name is Devinder Sandhu, and I'm running for Penticton City Council. Having called Penticton home more than 10 years, worked in the community sports services, and operated a local business, I understand many of the challenges our residents are facing every day. 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I believe in a practical solutions, responsible use of taxpayer money, and a city council that listen to residents and address their concerns. 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

currently continuing my education to become a nurse. One of the most important things I would bring to City Council is a willingness to listen. I want residents to feel comfortable coming to me with their concerns, asking questions, and knowing that their voices matter when decisions are being made about our community. My priorities include community safety, homelessness and public drug use, making taxes and utilities more affordable, housing for low-income families and seniors, and addressing road and bike lane changes that are causing concerns. I also want more education and skills training opportunity for our kids, stronger support for local businesses, new investment, and a thriving tourism industry. I'm Candy Stepanek, candidate for Penticton City Council.

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And this tornado is drawing life for me close.

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0: My name is Phil Bourg from Saint-François d'Orléans, Québec, and you're listening on CFUZ at 92.9 FM Penticton, BC, and on the internet at cfuz.ca.
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You're listening to A Touch of Salt, an eclectic mix of music, thoughts about food, and some chef's tips for how to season up your nourishing life. I'm your hostess, Catherine Mathis, also known as Chef C. I am a certified executive chef with decades of experience working with natural foods for optimum health and wellness for ourselves and our beautiful small planet. Thanks for listening today. Hey, I got a great show. I'm going to throw a little touch of salt on a category of foods that show up in the fall and throughout the winter in bins outside our markets and are piled up and splayed out at all of our amazing roadside fruit stands. There are dozens of varieties with wonderful names like Porcelain Doll, Speckled Hound, Starry Night, Sweet Dumpling, Robin's Koji Nut, Turban, Delicata, Casparita, and Carnival. They are uniquely beautiful with bumpy or ribbed skins, irregular shapes, and vibrant colors ranging from red, orange, yellow to dark green and even multi-toned. Sounds like a pâté, and they are. We're talking about edible gourds, also known as hard or winter squash. Why the heck should you bother? They look really difficult. What are they good for? Which ones are best? How do you cook them? I'm going to answer those questions and more right after this.

Oh, yeah. Great Jackson Browne tune done by Linda Ronstadt and Emmylou Harris. That was For a Dancer, and that's off their album The Western Wall, the Tucson Sessions. I used to run a small bakery in Tucson, Arizona, and one day Linda Ronstadt wandered in. I played it cool, though. I played it really cool because, in my mind, Linda Ronstadt is one of the greatest singers of the 20th century. I absolutely love her, and it was really cool to serve her her white chocolate and cranberry scone, which, by the way, were fantastic. My partner at the time was a wonderful baker. Anyways, if you're just joining me, you're listening to A Touch of Salt with me, Chef C, and today we are talking about the wild and wonderful world of winter squashes. What I call gorgeous gourds. Now, many of you are already on to how easy to prepare and versatile and delicious these squashes can be, but there are some of you that may have stayed away simply because you've never learned how to work with them. Well, they can be intimidating. I get it. So for those of you that have shied away from gorgeous gourds, I'm going to give you a few simple tips for selecting, handling, and cooking these nutritious and satisfying winter plants. Let's take a look at their nutritional value first. Winter squashes are a great source of beta carotene. What's that? Well, that's the orange and red pigment in plant foods such as carrots, mangoes, papaya, yellow and red peppers, etc., that converts into vitamin A. Vitamin A is an essential nutrient, and remember, whenever I say the word essential, that means that we must get that vitamin or mineral from food, as our bodies cannot make it. There are other sources of vitamin A, but beta carotene has other properties. It is an antioxidant. We've spoken about this before. Antioxidants sweep oxidized or waste particles from our systems, helping prevent a wide range of diseases and generally improving overall health. Beta carotene converts into vitamin A, also called retinol, which we need for healthy eyes, strong immune systems, mucous membranes, ooh, that's important, and it will give your skin a nice, healthy glow, a tan from the inside out. Forget about those tanning beds. Eat yourself some butternut squash. Winter squash is also a very good source of potassium and vitamin C. Vitamin C is also an antioxidant. B6, which is great for brain development, immunity, and a healthy nervous system. It is a good source of fiber, magnesium, iron, and hard squashes have some protein. They are low in calories in general and have no saturated fat, that is, until we butter them up. It's also low in sodium and is an excellent source of complex carbohydrates. Yeah, so good. We've got to have those. You got to have carbs, baby. And the complex version, whole foods, is the way to get them. So lots of great reasons to learn how to cook winter squash. Which ones should we buy? I'm going to give you some guidance on that right after this.

Mary J. Blige, Mary J. Blige, MJB. That was her doing the title cut from her album Breakthrough. That was from 2005. If you're just joining me, you're listening to A Touch of Salt with me, Chef C, and we're talking about winter squash. We just spoke about their wonderful nutritional value. They're high in beta-carotene, vitamin A, vitamin C, and fiber. And now I would like to recommend some easy ways to break through, to get started by choosing the most commonly cooked varieties. Then once you're a pro, you can go for the really crazy-looking squashes. The most popular winter squash by far is butternut. And for good reason. It's fairly easy to navigate as it is smooth and thin-skinned. You're going to want to look for a squash with a deep tan color. Avoid those with any green around the stem. These hard squashes need to be ripe to be at their full flavor. If you've never cooked one before, choose a small one to get started. And big advice here, never test out a recipe on guests. I can't tell you how many times people have said, I'm going to make this thing for company. And I'm like, no, don't make a new recipe for company. For company, you want to make the best thing you make. You want to whip your signature dish on your friends and family, not something you've never made before. So some good advice for you. So we're going to look for a deep tan color, no green on it. And butternuts have very small seeds, very small seed beds. So the amount of edible squash you're going to get will be almost what you see, as opposed to some other squashes, which are largely hollow and have thin amounts of flesh. So now the easiest way to go about cooking almost any squash is to first make sure that you have a solid cutting surfaces. Nothing slippery. Make sure you have a good size cutting board and a sharp knife, and you're going to anchor your cutting board if it is slippery with a wet towel underneath if it's sliding around. That's like cooking number one. Good cutting board, good knife, anchor that cutting board. Now make sure you have a large straight-edged knife. Okay, I can feel your anxiety building. Do not be afraid. Go boldly into the fray. So lay that baby down, lay the squash down, and then carefully cut off the woody stem just below the base. Then turn it around and cut off the bottom to make a flat bottom. Now that you've got a flat surface, stand the squash up on that bottom and split it with your knife from the top to the bottom. Split it in half. So kind of get up on your tippy toes, wedge the knife into the top and kind of wiggle it in, and then sort of wiggle it down to the bottom of the squash. Be very, very careful. You may need to put your opposite hand on the opposite side of the blade. If you do that, put a little towel down first on the knife and then gently wedge it down. I'm assuming that none of you have ever cooked before. So if this is like base information, then just ignore everything I just said. Anyway, you're going to leave the seeds in the squash. They provide moisture while the squash is cooking, and they're very easy to remove later once the squash is soft. Lightly oil a baking sheet, put the squash cut side down onto the sheet, and then you're going to roast it in a high oven. It's going to be 400 degrees. After about 30 minutes average cooking time, and the times will vary depending on the size of the squash, you're going to take a paring knife and stab the narrow end of the squash with the butternut, because that's the thickest. Stab it with that small sharp knife, and it should go in easily. Take it out of the oven and flip the squash over. After it's cooled off for a minute, you can spoon out and discard the seeds. When it's cool enough to handle without burning yourself, you can scoop the flesh away from the skin. You may have to do a little bit of peeling, but mostly you can scoop it out. And at this point now, you can do all kinds of things with that cooked squash. You can mash it up with butter, coconut oil, something like that. Add salt. I like cayenne pepper and cinnamon and nutmeg. Go with those kinds of sweet spices, or you can make it more savory. One of the other ways that I love to prepare it, which is always really popular, is I finely mince a bunch of onion. Cook that in butter until it's really nicely browned, and then I throw in some dill weed and some salt and a little. I like to use cayenne instead of black pepper on these, and then pour that into the mashed squash, and it's absolutely delicious and savory. Anyway, those are just some of the ways. Obviously, you can make a soup. You can, just serve it straight up as a side dish. I just eat it. I mono eat a lot, so I'd make a bowl of this, and then that's all I eat for my meal. But it all depends on whether you want a savory or sweet dish. And then go from there. Use your imagination. But again, don't whip that on company. Make it for yourself.
The roasting method works for any winter squash, this roasting method, because they're all different shapes and sizes. You'll just have to figure out how long. And do the knife test to make sure that it's cooked. I do like to use a hot oven when I do squashes. I always go with about 400 degrees because the squashes cook fast then, and then the high heat helps to caramelize the sugars in the squash and makes for a sweeter result. I do find that a little sheet of parchment paper on the cookie sheet or baking sheet helps, or I often bake in Pyrex, which is glass and much easier to clean. So that's a lot of info. We're going to talk a little bit about more about some of the other common varieties of winter squash and why we ought to love them right after this.

Yeah, that was the story from their album, The Angel in the House, from 1993. Ooh, good decade. That was when Two and Two Are Five. If you're just joining us, you're listening to A Touch of Salt with me, Chef C, right here on 92.9 CFUZ Peach City Community Radio in Penticton, BC. And today we are talking about those gorgeous gourds that appear every late fall and winter. They're so beautiful in so many shapes and sizes. If you like a sweet squash, I would recommend you go for these varieties. Buttercup, sounds delicious. Eggcorn, which you're all familiar with. Butternut, we just spoke about. Sweet dumpling or kabocha. I love to stuff acorn squash with a mix of cooked rice or quinoa with onions and herbs. And sometimes I use some broken up vegan sausage, or you can put some meat in there if you like. And I scoop out the squash after I've roasted it the way that I said before. 400 degree oven, seeds in, cut side down till the knife goes through it. Scoop the squash out and mix it with all of those other cooked ingredients and put it back in the acorn skin and then bake it for 20 minutes to heat it up. It's so good and it's really very, very easy to make. And you know what? Kids kind of love that. Kids love to eat out of something different like a stuffed squash. Another favorite of mine is delicata squash. I think it's one of the most delicious. It's long and smallish, so it cooks really fast using the same high temp, split, flesh side down, and seed still in on a baking sheet. It's a good one for stuffing, too, because the skin is edible, so you just eat the whole thing. Maybe this would be an easy one to get started with on your new hard squash, gorgeous gourd adventure this winter. The nice thing about stuffed squash is it is a whole meal in a little boat, and a great way to deliver a simple vegetarian or vegan entree that's economical, filling, versatile, nutritious, and so interesting to eat. Side that up with a nice little winter salad and Bob's your uncle. I really hope I've inspired you today to take a chance with winter squash. It is super abundant here in our verdant valley. And finally, I want to kindly remind you that all the small changes we do to take care of ourselves, each other, and this small planet really do add up. If you are a meat and dairy eater, making just a few vegetarian or vegan meals every week, just that small drop in animal consumption can save millions of gallons of water, land, and animal feed and help reduce greenhouse gases. It really is really easy to make a difference. I know it doesn't seem like much, but bit by bit, day by day. That's how you achieve anything, really. And remember, no mastery without discipline. I love that expression. I want to thank you for listening to A Touch of Salt with me, Chef C, here on Peach City Community Radio. What a thrill and a joy it is to be here with you. Honest to God, I love this gig. I'm going to ease you out today with another cut from Jonathan Brooke from her album. Gosh, I can't remember the name of the album right now. Anyway, I'm going to ease you out. I'm at the end of my show. I don't want to mess up now. Do remind you to do your best to tread lightly on Mama Earth. Remember, she is the one that feeds us. Adios. Ciao for now. Love you.

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0: I think we see the world through the language of dead things. The language of economics perceives the world through the language of dead things. And we have, in that purpose, also killed ourselves, made ourselves dead things. So there's a re-understanding of the world, and we can only free ourselves if we perceive the agency of others.
1: For the Wild is honored to present The Edges in the Middle, a series of

0: in both regions and around the world. Bio's conversations encourage us to rethink justice, hope, and belonging by sitting amidst the noise, not trying to cover it up with pleasant rhythms. 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This recording features Bio's conversation with Indy Johar, who is the founding director of Double Zero and Dark Matter Labs, based in the UK. An architect by training, he is a senior innovation associate with the Young Foundation and a visiting professor at the University of Sheffield. He is a thought leader in system change, the future of urban infrastructure finance, outcome-based investment, and the future of governance.
1: Good evening from Chennai, India. It's good to see you again. I'm glad to be in this beautiful conversation with my brother and to everyone who is assembled here with us. Thank you for showing up, for being here. I was just having a conversation with Indy about the weather in India. I crave some cold right now, some European cold and snow. Just goes to show you how worlds can diverge and diffract and become something entirely different. But I digress. I welcome you to this beautiful exploration. And just before we dive in and I bring my brother up, I feel led to offer a libation of thought, of spirit, of hope and prayer for what we're doing here together, digitally and spiritually in this space. The Umbari is an aesthetic. This is a reminder, is an aesthetic of exploration, of losing one's way. This isn't an invitation to find the truth or to arrive summarily at a final analysis of things, right? This is an invitation to respect decay and the limitations of sense-making rituals. So if you can put your body in the body of a fugitive escaping, I know this is probably impossible to do, but it's speculatively possible. Put your body in the body of a fugitive escaping the trap and the capture of the slave plantation. There is no time for maps. There is no time for clarity about where this slave is heading. There is only the effort, the attempt, the imperative to get as far as possible away from the plantation. It is such fluid cosmologies that inform the Umbari and what we're doing here. Our attempt is not consensus. It is not safety. It is not a finished product. We will not be dropping the mic. We will be picking it up and not just speaking to it, but interacting with possibilities, poetic possibilities. And that's what we're doing here today. We want to talk about a new theory of the self. There's a story from my childhood that involves Anansi the spider. You might have heard of him. Anansi is a trickster, like the tortoise in Yoruba stories or Loki in Marvel Cinematic Universes. Anansi is given an assignment by his grandmother to watch over a pot of beans and gravy that she's just prepared. The problem is Anansi, as in all the stories that is told about him, is greedy. And so he takes this gravy and he's eating the beans and he's stuffing his mouth with it. And he becomes so taken by this gastronomic experience that he takes the entire thing. When he notices his grandmother is about to enter the house, re-enter the house, and stuffs it in his hair, in his hat, rather. And while she is going about the house, his head is burning and his hair is frying and the heat is getting to him and he cannot respond to any of the questions that the grandmother is throwing at him.

0: in a sense, we also have heat in our heads. Our heads are hot right now. And all we can offer, let me just let it out of the bag, is a gasp. So a new theory of the self, Indy and I are going to be meandering through the black spaces of contemplation on the matter with personhood. What has happened to identity and what has happened to the self? We don't have a fixed or final product glossed over and ribboned and presented and packaged. We don't have that. All we have is a gasp. And I think that is the most eloquent thing we can offer. Indy, are you here? Can we begin?
1: We can indeed. What a pleasure to be here, Vahe.
0: Brother, thank you so much for doing this. And you're in Norway right now, craving what I can generously offer you, but refuse to. let me start with this, brother, and we'll see how it goes. I have no idea where this is going, and I think that's the gift of this moment. It's what happened to selfhood? What happened to the liberal, humanist, traditional self, which was, according to all the doctrines and wisdoms and insights secreted from modern landscapes, supposed to be domiciled in our bodies? Why are we exploring a new theory of self? What is so compelling about this for you?
1: I think I really appreciated your framing of this conversation. And I think let's imagine this as a gasp. So the premise, I think, why this is important as a conversation is that I think that things like climate change or biodiversity losses, these big crises that we face, in my view, are not a crisis of the outside world. They're a crisis of our relationship with the world. And it is a crisis of how we manifest in the world that is manifesting in what I would, many people would say, is a self-terminating situation where we are killing the thing around us in order to kill ourselves. And this is rooted, I think, in fundamentally how we perceive ourselves, how we perceive the world, and I think the conception of that. And I think you talk about it through the words of the pixel or the individuation of the world. And I think this is, I don't think we can deal with the crisis of climate change without dealing with our crisis of self. And this is foundational. And it's rooted, I would argue, in the theory of objectifying ourselves, objectifying the world around us. And this object-subject relationship has created the space for, I would say, violence and waste. It creates a space for violence and thereby creates a space for waste, things that are externalized, things that are rejected in the system. Mm. And this thesis is manifesting in the world around us. And what was once, you could argue we were living in a perceptually, conceptually infinite world, that violence and that waste was ignorable. And now that trash and that violence is no longer ignorable because that microviolence now eats back at us. So it was problematic even when it was born, but the problems weren't visible. And now those problems manifest back into us in a way that I think our civilization terminating for ourselves. And so I think this reconceptualization of the self and our thesis of the self, without that, I don't think there's a pathway to addressing the problems. And I think the final point I'd make on it is that conceptualization of self is not just philosophy. It's how philosophy manifests into language. So it is language, then grammar, then actually stuff like institutions, property, theories of property, and which allow for that violence to be concretized in law, all the way to theories of transactions and economics, homo economus, theories of models of the world. So this conception is then virally infected all of our structures of how we conceive and structure the world, and thereby accelerating that object-subject relationship in a way that is now self-terminating. So I think it is both philosophy, but also philosophy, language, or institutions. It's a root problem. And this is, I think, why climate change is more than just a technological problem. it is actually a problem, a much deeper problem for our relationship with the world, which is why biodiversity losses, we're living in the age of a great extinction event, because it's much deeper than I think what we talk about.
0: And therapy as well. I'll add therapy to the list. This might be a good way to bring that in story wise. There's this story I tell about two monks strolling down the river, and by and by they hear someone drowning, screaming for help. One of the monks jumps into the waters and drags the person out, resuscitates the person, and they are on their way. But then it happens again, and someone else is in the water calling for help, and the same process repeats itself. And then it happens again and again and again, until the monk that is now enlisted in this troubling cyclicity of saving someone else decides to run up, you know, the river instead of jumping into the waters. And his companion calls out and says, "Where are you going? You're supposed to, you know, I can't swim. You're supposed to save this person." And he responds, "I'm going to stop them from where they're dropping in," right? And I come to this story again and again, because in my profession, I refer to myself as a recovering psychotherapist, psychologist. But in my career, which wasn't that extensive, I found myself faced with the impossibility of the individual. It was easier for me to see this. My client was supposed to be, the contract of the clinical alliance is that I, the therapist with the skills, is supposed to help the client navigate. But what if the client is monstrous? What if the client is the social, the political, the economic, the ecological? How do I stuff that into the anorexic confines of my study or my room for the therapeutic encounter? So that it seems this thesis of the self, this dismantling thesis of the self, which is at the heart of modernity, seems to be troubling everything, all the institutions by which we name ourselves and we name the world. And so you're right, brother. It seems we have to come to this problem, which is far from being an abstract issue, far from being an example in sophistry or just talking talk. This is at the heart of the climate crisis. I don't like to use climate change, but this is at the heart of the ecological emergencies that we are facing.
1: Exactly. And I think unless we start to address this, I don't think there's a pathway. And it's rooted in everything. Our theories of identity, our theories of registries, our theories of ownership, our theories of economic rights, even our rights agenda is rooted in some of these things. And I think this is where it becomes, it's a deep code problem. And I think, you know, we could argue it's a problem which is maybe at the center of, you know, the Fermi paradox, the kind of the idea that civilization can only if it can transcend itself in our theory of being entangled and recognizing entanglement, agency, and care, and a planetary self. The language I would probably use is a planetary self, that we are part of a planetary self, and it's non-divisible. And at that moment in time, this may be a critical social, linguistic, philosophical, institutional a new emergence, a kind of, and this is why I think many people like Thomas Bjorkman and other people talk about this being as a 1 in a 400 year or 1 in a 6,000 year transformation, because it's rooted in a fundamental idea of theories of control. Words like governance, right? Words like governance beget classification. Classification begets identity, because these are top-down associations, impositions of power, impositions of theories of self, they're impositions of language. And I, you know, just playfully, maybe even words like belonging, right? Like, who do I belong to, right? Do I want to belong to something, or where does a word find its root from? And I think there's fundamental questions about these words, because these words are still about association, asymmetric lineages, asymmetric power. that do not recognize. And I think there's a reconciliation of our entanglement, reconciliation of our agency, reconciliation of our care. And also, I think this is where one thing I'd say is, I think we see the world through the language of dead things. The language of economics perceives the world through the language of dead things. And we have, in that purpose, also killed ourselves, made ourselves dead things. So there's a re-understanding of the world, and we can only free ourselves if we perceive the agency of others. This is a really, if we see the world through dead things, then that is what we become in process. So how do we actually re-enliven the world, re-breathe the life into the world, and also recognize the life in us, which is not impositional? And exactly as you said, it cannot be defined. It's an act of journey. It's a becoming. And this is where all of our language of identity is about fixity, determination, constraint. And even I read your work, what you were beautifully saying about intersectionality, where whilst intersectionality allows us to see more than one relationship and more than one constraint, it's still a theory of constraint to those one things rather than a dynamic. Intersectionality as a verb, we're constantly in a new intersectionality, in an emergent intersectionality, as opposed to a fixed one. And I think these things become really critical. But yeah.
0: To that point, I've often used the term nounism. Yeah. It's just silly at this point, but you know what I mean. It feels like this is how I describe whiteness. Whiteness is not reducible to white persons. Whiteness is not white people. Whiteness is speculatively the genocide of relations, to borrow a phrase from Dr. Erin Manning. It is the placement of bodies in strict, rigid, unforgiving, immobile, sterile, identitarian boxes as a placemaking, world-building project, right? And this is why Black scholars like Fred Moulton, through the voices of my sister Marisol de la Cadena, would suggest that the real violence that was performed, done to Africans, wasn't the slave ship. The slave ship was only part of it. The vessel of dishonor, if you will, the vessel of capture, was the human individual. That was what transported the human individual as the thing that you are now going to fit within. Because the worlds that we lived in, and I'm not trying to create some revisionistic or originalism that we ought to return to. I don't think of the world in that way. It's not a binary. There's nothing pure to return to. But there are accounts that that suggest that we saw ourselves, together with mountains, that there wasn't a private sense of self. There still isn't in many parts, in at least where I come from. Grief is a public event. There isn't some private interiority that I'm supposed to tend to, so to speak. That's the breeding ground for new ancestors, right? So I hear you when you suggest that the citizen is a burden. It might be the most ontologically heavy thing on the planet. The citizen is it's not about carbon reductionism. It's about the presumptuousness of citizenry, the idea that the performative closure, that reduces the agonistic tensions of the world around us, the flows and tides of things, to that atomic thing in front of us.

0: And I think, you could, the Enlightenment, or certainly the scientific and the Newtonian Enlightenment, with exactly that thesis, right? The Newtonian Enlightenment allowed for the divisibility of the world into discrete ways of seeing. The scientific paradigm it was born was a theory of that Enlightenment was to use light to separate, to make visible, to capture in a very particular way. And we lost the ambig we and I think that journey is also scientifically coming to an end in a way, whether if you look at any of the stuff that's on quantum physics,
1: Quantum
0: you start
1: physics,
0: to
1: I knew you were going to, yeah.
0: that journey is coming to an end. So the science and is already at the end of that Enlightenment journey of the divisibility of the world into a new paradigm. Yet, and David Bohr and David Bohm and various other people have been at this for 50 years plus, have been showing that the science has already moved beyond this. Yet what we haven't done is culturally, linguistically, move beyond this. And your thing about nounism is perfect, because we know that, like, Anishinaabe language and other languages have been 80% verb orientated, whereas English is a noun orientated language and has become more noun orientated, object orientated as a language form. And that language, as you rightly say, is a way of seeing that then captures ourselves. Right? So the language is we're now captured. I think there is something interesting that we're facing, is that there is also something extraordinary going on, that there is a new consciousness emerging at a different scale as well. And I think I'd like to bring this in on the table.
1: Of course,
0: So
1: please, brother.
0: James Lovelock and his book on Novocene is really interesting for me, because I think he purports, I think, a very powerful idea that the planet itself is becoming conscious, that actually our ability to put satellites up into it and then to be able to change our behaviors, to be able to see the planet, to then ecological systems to actually also be us to change our relation with the ecological systems, this machine human ecological singularity, this consciousness emerging at the planetary scale, is also challenging our theory of individual self. So I think if we argue that we are seeing the birth of a new meta life, there is also something extraordinary going on in that sense.
1: Yeah.
0: So I think the question of self becomes really critical, because we are now, we can no longer assume dominion, but recognize ourselves in fractals of life. And that
1: Yes.
0: means that there's a different relationship required and different way of being required in that cognition. And I think that, and unless we're able to deal with that, appreciate this meta life and our component, our place in that meta life, and also recognize our racial relationality, that's a profound change. And I think we're at the end of an Enlightenment era, that era of light orientated seeing, to a new era. And I think you rightly say, and I think there are other cultures like Japanese culture, which you talked about in Praise of Shadows, where there's a beautiful question in the book In Praise of Shadows, where it says, what if we photograph shadows as opposed to photograph light? And how would we see the world? And I think we see the world in a very particular way. And I think we're in that transition moment. And this is why I think the cultural project of actually the conversations that you host, Bio, and the kind of integrity of those questions that you're opening up is so critical. Because without these conversations, I think all of our other solutions are just superfluous add-ons. Because it
1: Right.
0: is a root crisis, it's a root transformation that we're operating.
1: Let's go deeper into this, brother. I'm loath to use the exhausted metaphor of the rabbit hole, but we'll see what we can do. I said earlier, I can see a question around blackness. That doesn't it equally apply to blackness? Well, the essay addresses that, but blackness is also an identitarian form of capture, right? There is a saying we have on the streets of Lagos. Now, we did not know we were black until white people came, right? It seems that what we are itching for is spillage, right? Is the sense of exceeding the boundaries that we're supposed to inhabit. The categoricity of the person is part of the algorithm of modern civilization, and complicit in the co-production of what some call the Anthropocene, right? So there isn't a throwing of solutions at this. There isn't some techno-bureaucratic clause that releases us from this. This feels like a call to shapeshift, to become something entirely other, different, exquisite, if you will. To your point about planetary consciousness, I'm sure you know about ChatGPT?
0: Yeah, exactly.
1: That is frightening some people right now. AI, conversations about AI. Well, I don't want to go into AI, but I find it remarkable that I posted a question there recently about comparing Simondon, Gilbert Simondon, and his theory of the pre-individual, connecting that with clinical psychology and Deleuze. So I just crafted a question there, and I swear to you, the response was shockingly good. The response was shockingly good. If a student of mine wrote that as an essay, I would have given the person, and I hate to speak about grades, I would have given the person an A. That's if I don't do that all the time, just to get back at the university system. But it just speaks to the idea that intelligence is not as scarce as we think it is, that the world is profuse, replete with life forms. So maybe this is my question to you, brother, then. Dare I call it a miracle? What in your experience, in your awareness, in the stories you've heard, in the things that you've explored, feels like a transversal breaking of the idea of the self? Maybe an experience about, shall I say, ESP, extrasensory perception, which was the original thesis of Sigmund Freud. He was really, and then he covered it up with the interpretation of dreams. His real focus was the transference of thought. Have you come across, or is there anything that feels like empirical evidence or even anecdotal evidence that might shock you or shock anyone else listening into rethinking the boundaries we think we have and examining it from a different perspective?
0: I think the thing that broke me or transformed me was exactly what I said earlier, which is this idea that what if the planet is coming alive?
1: Right.
0: And what if the planet is, in a sense, a life which is now extraordinary in the universe, where the divisibility between human-machine ecological systems is a synthetic divisibility and a dominion thesis of the human being and dominion of the world is a synthetic idea. And when you look at it from that perspective, it changes everything for me, because it fractally transforms everything around us. And the singularity is not a singularity of AI, but it's a singularity of this consciousness, this machine human ecological consciousness that is emergent. And you can see the evidence of these interrelationships starting to actually have feedback and resonance and new ways of organizing. So for me, this view changes everything, and it then changes all sorts of things, as you rightly place, about what, you know, I'm really troubled right now about this conversation that we have of 8 billion people being a burden on the planet. And I'm troubled by our analysis of looking at the planet through the lens of 8 billion people, not, I don't know, 1 trillion life forms.
1: Right.
0: I think how we narrate this language is problematic. And how we narrate the population as a population burden is in itself part of a power thesis. So, and this is where I think we have to shape the narration of it. We have many, the great and the good, talking about the population burden, whereas actually you could talk about the life profusion. You could talk about, we're the profusion of life, the profusion of a machine human ecological emergence that is happening. And I think that, and this is again the theory of humanity and burdens and object power, subjecthood, who is a burden, who is not. And we know that, you know, you probably only need to get rid of 1% of the world's planet, maybe less, And actually that burden disappears that we've currently got. So it's not a burden of total population, it's a burden of lifestyles and the way people want to live. So I think for me, the profoundness at the level of this kind of machine, human, ecological life emerging, a meta life emerging, is I think quite extraordinary. And I think we're in the midst of it. And one thing I was going to say was that I feel identity is an impositional order. Like racialization, I think most of identity is an impositional order, an order structured through power and control, and the preservation of control, and the preservation of divisibility. And actually, it's completely at odds at a relational sense of actually where we are, where we need to be. And that divisibility, we're at odds with that. And I think that's something completely at odds with a new planetary, relational, human-machine, ecological emergence that we're seeing. And this is the conflict we're in the middle of, this kind of conflict of these two worldviews in transition.
1: So if we do not see ourselves as individuals, or rather, if we are invited to see ourselves as ongoing processes, already complicated, already haunted, already inviting cyborgian assemblages, that we are imbricated with machines and technologies and concepts.
0: And ecologies. And viruses. Ecologies.
1: Yeah. And viruses and fungi and bacteria, and that we're not and have never been alone, then it seems that we're being invited to new postures, right? To assume new postures. Again, this is an invitation to a new politics, brother. You're causing a lot of trouble by saying this. I hope you know. I was speaking, you know, my last point was about, you know, exploring, you know, Teresa Brennan writes about or wrote about of blessed memory, wrote about the transmission of affect, you know, exploring the idea that emotions are not human, right? It seems a very scandalous thing to admit or to say that we don't have emotions. Emotions have us, right? Right. So that there is some truth to the saying that you can walk into a room and you can feel the emotions in the air. And there's actually some story I often tell about a man who explored that concept. But there are other things afoot, brother, you know, especially in my discipline. It's the idea of the external mind, you know, the external cognition, what N. Catherine Hills would call non-conscious cognition, and exploring the ways that cognition is how we think is not a matter of what goes on here. It's a matter of phones and landscapes and parking lots. All of these are assemblages of thought. They produce thought. We don't think outside of these things. Yeah. So that to become a genius and go into a room and try to fix the world's problem, like I think Davos is an exemplification of, is just to repeat the problem of isolation, of dissociation. I'm also speaking about the dark psychic mind, the idea that we have, as moderns, defeated the wilds. We've chased away the gods, and we're free from that. We're immune from possession or the things around us. I mean, this is what I'm speaking about, a milieu that allows us to think about how texture, architecture, furniture, rhizomes, plants, and all of these things are thinking alongside with us.
0: I think this deep, I mean, the language I would use is the entangled mind. This is, and we are one part of an entangled mind.
1: Yes.
0: And I think we often see this as an imposition on our theory of freedom. And actually what it is less an imposition on our theory of freedom. It's a place of sanity. The more untangled we become, actually, I think the risk of abstraction is the risk of manifestation in violence. And I think the abstracted thesis of the individuation, the abstraction of ourselves from the world around us. And I would say the iconic symbol is the human in an astronaut suit. Feels perfectly. This was the absolute apex point of a misunderstanding of what it means to be human. Because for a moment, we could isolate ourselves. Yet we know, I think, the research is out there that humans, if we were to be divided from the planet significantly longer, our cognitive capabilities decline, our health declines massively. So this is a momentary isolation, which we sort of was the apex point of modernity thinking or enlightenment thinking. That divisibility, and I think the divisibility in that divisibility lies madness. And actually, the entangled mind is actually the mind of feedback relationships, flows. It is the place of health. And our theories of money, our theories of power have been orchestrated on theories of abstraction, because that is what we were taught as a theory of enlightenment, the abstracted mind and its power. And I think this is I think the thing we have to reconcile is a kind of conversation of freedom in entanglement, the freedom to roam in that landscape of that mind.
1: The freedom of indebtedness, that we're not free from our indebtedness to the world around us. Yes, yes, but exactly. Go on, brother.
0: Yeah. No. I was, and this freedom to also intermingle and to relate, to construct, that is the freedom of the world, not the freedom to be isolated in a prison. And I think this is a different theory of freedom, and it requires us to operate and dance with care in relationship to that entangled mind that we live in. And there is great joy in this. And I think we have created a theory of freedom, which is a theory of escape, a theory of escapism from that entangled mind, that entangled world, and a world of dead things. We've imposed that world to be a world of dead things. And we have to rebuild the life. Re-understand the life of the table, life of the matter, life of the world around us, and our life with it, in deep entanglement of it. And I think there's beauty in there. There is a new language in there. There's a new way of conceiving in there. And there's a new way of actually architecturing in there, which I think is
1: beautiful. I knew you were going to get to the architecture. it feels, and speaking of architecture, it feels like, again, this is a call for social experimentation. I mean, 1 hour is not enough to do justice to our gasping around this. It's a broad commitment to investigating our porosities. Yeah. And just to really situate this, again, this is not some heady philosophical affair with words. This is really something that is tethered to our deepest aspirations for a world that works for not just humans, for multiple life forms. It is tethered to our hope for beauty, for thriving and living well. But the thing is, I think we really need to come to a place where we see the way we see and think about the ways we have been invited to think, right? And what you're saying, Indy, it is we have thought and acted through the prism and the prison of the individual for far too long, right? The Anthropocene is this galvanizing cautionary tale. Everyone, put your hands on deck. Let's save ourselves from drowning. But it still collapses at the feet of the agent, the human agent, the one supposed to march in and save the day. So it doesn't seem to be adequate to the moment. It feels like we need some different ethic. Maybe this is where the trickster comes in. We need a different modulating ethic that allows us to feel our porosities, to touch our edges, and know that our edges are also diasporic and not as local as we think they are. What do you see, or what do you feel a social experimentation or politics built around social experimentation of touching our borders, of listening? I heard this talk about listening to the earth, listening to the world around us. What do you think it would take to convene a practical politics around this vocation of losing our way, of exiling ourselves from the plantation of the individual?
0: It's a powerful question, and I want to, and I'm going to say this, and I'm going to say this hopefully with sufficient care. I think we have to challenge ourselves to recognize ourselves as being a multiple and an entangled. So I think when I used to refer to my grandparents and my grandparents, I used to say they are coming over, even in the singular. So my grandparents, in old language terms, it was always they. And because we recognized that it was a formal plural. They were not one, they were the many.
1: We have and that in Yoruba as well. Just
0: right. Yeah. Exactly. Oh, right.
1: Yes.
0: Exactly.
1: Yes. I hear you. I hear you.
0: And I think there is something about that I think is really deeply profound, because it actually challenges this idea of the singular. It challenges our idea of the divisible in a very simple but clear way. And it requires us to challenge our own theories of the singular. Am I A and D? Am I multiple Indies? And how do I give myself permission to live in that multiplicity, in that dynamics? I think there's a freedom that we have to give ourselves in order to be able to actually embrace a different way of relating to the world. And I think it's a small thing, but it's profound, because we are trapped in our own singularities, in our own individualities, the own sense of self. And I think the freedom is really vital. To get that freedom of the multiplicity is really critical as a stepping stone of this reality. And I think that is, for me, one of the key stepping stones in that conversation. And I think and that opens up a new way of relating to everything around us, the world around us, and the things that we see. I think that, to me, is the unit of transformation. And I think we see this in the world around us. We see the crisis of how we relate to each other and how we transform that language. And I think that language is really particular.
1: So it's a relational reconfiguration we're talking about. Again, not to use the language of do the work in yourself. I think that has its place. But there's something really navel-gazing-ish about this idea to focus on yourself. That feels foreign to me. That feels alien to me.
0: I think it's true, but I think it's, for me, it's not a focus on ourselves. It's actually the unprisoning of ourselves.
1: Yes. I agree
0: with
1: you.
0: And I think if we can unprison ourselves from the individual landscape, I think we can actually start to relate to the words. And I think we have to recapture language like freedom, which has become a language of escapism and escape. So we have to recapture words and re-embody them into new philosophical frames, which is what you're doing by doing it beautifully. Because unless we do that, the world constructs in the language that we use. And I think we have to have a reorchestration of language. I know it sounds basic, but I think without those philosophical and those initial frameworks, it's very difficult to then say, well, actually, you know, property as a theory, property is in a way to be in proper order, in to be in relationship to what I perceive as proper order, is a theory of power, of orchestration between object and subject, to the ordering of myself, rather than recognizing the intrinsic order of the thing itself. So we have constructed theories of property and then legal constructs on that theory of dominion into that framework. And then we are enslaved the world to that thesis. And this delicate recoding of these things, these are not just words, but they are power structures, they are manifestations of orchestration. They're the thing that makes the land dead, they're the thing that reduces the agency, they're the thing that destroys the butterflies, because it's in proper order to my perception. These words have magical power, they're like spells which transform and destroy the world around us, and we are using those words without cognition of the spells that we weave into the landscape around us. And for me, we have to understand that we are the magicians of those words, and we have to become cognizant of the spells we weave, and those spells have been programmed into us. So I think I hear you about the kind of work on self. I think it's more the work on my relationship with the world and recognizing the spells I'm locked into, the words I'm throwing around without actual due consideration and due care into that complexity.

0: I mean, it's, I would even dance with that. Dancing within those spaces you're beautifully creating, brother, that the individual is, or the individuation is, a choreography of gestures, if you will, right? Not that there are individuals moving atomically from point A to point B, but that there's a cartographical unity that more or less describes what individuals are doing or what the individual is, right? So that a falling away from this cartography would be spillage, would be exploring the more than human, would be opening ourselves up to new languages, would be breaking out of the sensorial monoculture of the modern, right? Yeah. So it feels to me that it's about losing our way. It's about what Glisson would call the a poetics of relation, or the right to opacity. It's the fugitive. We're inviting fugitivity here. And there's one consideration that I have to bring up, brother, before you go. It's about the future, right? I mean, we've talked about, within a space of a few minutes, spoken. This deserves 10 hours, by the way. I almost felt paralyzed at the beginning of this because there are too many directions to take this for me. If wellness is trapped by our considerations of individuals, if politics is also beholden to this very, very pixelated notion of the individual, then we also have to consider that time is secreted, our particular notions of time, as this edifice that flows from the past, touches the present and is going towards the future. It seems to also be a creature of our entrapment, our ontological entrapment, so that it might be suggested that there are other temporalities, other ways of thinking and moving with time that we haven't conceived of yet.
1: Look, I think there's two aspects of this. I think if we were to understand ourselves as a knot of flows, we are a knot of flows, and these flows exist, in a way, time is also just a construct that we built to stop everything happening at once. Is a kind of idea, but actually, what we are is in this knot of flows, and these knots of flows means that our cognition isn't that of objecthood, but is a function of the knot of flows. I don't think we have yet the language for this thesis of this knot of flows. We don't have, and our Cartesian frameworks don't allow for this knot of flows to exist. Our drawings, our manifestations of logic don't allow for this knot of flows. And this is what creates an object-orientated reality. This is what creates also our theory of waste, because we do not recognize the relationships in time and the relationships of a glass bottle being a function of sand, which took millions of years to form, to then actually that glass holding for a moment, then being liquidated and being turned into something else. We exist in those knots of flows. And I think that is a way of perceiving, a way of languaging, a way of relating in the world, and also a way of seeing ourselves in the world. And in that moment in time, I think the mountain is no longer an object. The mountain is an act of flow. It is a rock in flow, as is everything else. And I think there is a new way of being in that world. And I think the science is already there. Our knowledge is there, but we haven't built our scaffolding, our cognitive, philosophical, linguistic scaffolding to make this happen. But you're right. Time is also part of this problem, but it's also our theory of this knot of flows. In that frame.
0: I like that phrase, knot of flows. And thinking about time this way changes the question. I'm developing a thesis that I call chronofeminism. It's the idea that it's basically the refusal to bow the knee at the imperial throne of imperial time, right? The idea that time marches on, right? I like to see with the Yoruba people that time is slushy, right? There are pockets of time here and there. There are many futures. there are many pasts. The world has already ended. So that when we come to climate matters and predictions of apocalyptic endings, right, it's not just to say that we have already been there, that a lot of people have already been there and are living through that now. It's also to say there isn't a fixed future, right, waiting outside of our bodies. Bodies relationally secrete spatio-temporal continuities or discontinuities. Time is not outside. Time is not an ideal, just like justice is not some ideal floating by. We, with non-humans around us, co-create these intensities so that, like you are preaching, brother, and it's a preaching, we are being invited to new relationships with the world and maybe new times secrete from that. I thought we could end it this way around grief, brother, which touches on a question that I'm seeing through the side of my eyes here. It feels a proper way to end for me, appropriate, not just to grieve the loss of relationship, the apartheid that is enacted by modernity, the imprisonment of the individual, but to also consider the ways that grief and grieving is not permitted in modern flatness. As a psychologist, my work was to get people to be productive again, right? Is to get you back into the race, you know, the pit stop that allows you to just get back out there. There aren't real places of grieving. And grieving seems to be this more than collective, you know, interstitial liminal space where bodies melt into other bodies, where materialities tumble into other materialities, right? It seems like maybe grieving is activism. I don't know how that resonates or how that dances with you.
1: I mean, I think the spaces of grieving in my world view is that the space of humanity has been reduced to the production and the consumption and the storage logistics of humanity. And all the other dimensions of being human have been evacuated. They have been from our spaces. A city is, you know, a public square is a function of the cappuccino, the boy with the balloon. It actually no longer has the space for actually a human in grief or actually even a human in reflection. Actually, those things are not of value. We are reduced to these polarities of work and life. And these have also been sort of pixelated into divisionality to actually break us in this way. So I think the pixels are so low resolution. They are part of our mechanistic theory of self to actually a reductive idea of being human. And for me, this is why this conversation is important, because this is a reawakening of being human. It is a new awakening of being in its complexity and its richness, post-pixelation, a re-enlivened analog, a biological, as opposed to the kind of pixeled bureaucracy of the world.
0: Right.
1: So
0: right.
1: I think this is an opportunity for breathing life back into us, a life where we are not just bad robots, a life that I think is Cree, and I think grieving is as much as joy. I think these are Cree spaces that we have to reawaken. And that, I think, is a really powerful component. And I would argue the new machine age or the age of automation creates a new space for humanity as we are freed from the shackles of being bad robots. And I think the idea of being freed from the shackles of being bad robots is an embrace for this new humanity. And I think this is going to be a new liberation, a space for a new liberated entanglement. And a liberation not to be free, but to be re-entangled with the world and re-embraced by the world in that journey. And I think that is an optimistic view of actually re-embracing ourselves.
0: That opens up a thousand new questions, brother. But this means we still have a lot of places to go and explore. We're not arriving anytime soon. We are touching and being touched in our explorations. All I can say at this point in time is that there is no encounter that does not leave us hyphenated. And my name in this moment is now indie bio, as yours is bio indie. And maybe that's the gift of our moments. We are touching each other in ways that escape the surveillance state. And that is summarily and ecstatically our mode of leaving the plantation, the possibility of emancipation. Thank you so much, brother, for doing this.
1: Absolute pleasure and a real honor to be in conversation with you. Thank you for everything that you're doing, Bio. It really is critical. You whisper words into the world, which transforms it in ways that you probably can't see all the time. But I want to fully acknowledge what the power of what you do.
0: Thank you, brother. Thank you. Part two, soon.
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1: On the morning of October 7th, my world collapsed. My beloved parents, Bila and Jacobi, were among the first victims of the Hamas attack at Netiv HaAsara. 2 days later, gathered in grief, our family made a conscious choice to reject vengeance.
0: Israelis and Palestinians are marking the third anniversary of October 7th. Israelis are holding vigils for victims of the Hamas attack, while in Gaza, the day is seen as the beginning of Israel's genocide. We'll speak to Israeli peace activist Maoz Inan. His parents were killed 3 years ago. We'll also get a report from Gaza.
2: The worst 3 years that have passed in our lives.

0: since the Hamas-led surprise attack October 7, 2023, that killed almost 1,200 people, with 251 Israelis and foreign nationals taken hostage. In southern Israel, mourners gathered near Kibbutz Rim to commemorate hundreds of people who were killed and abducted at the Nova Music Festival. During a moment of silence, the booms of Israeli airstrikes on the nearby Gaza Strip could be heard ringing out. Ahead of today's anniversary, Israeli Prime Minister Benjamin Netanyahu presided over a state memorial ceremony in Jerusalem for the more than 800 civilians killed in the October 7th attacks. He did not address reports. He ignored warnings that Hamas had been planning a major operation. His speech was interrupted by a bereaved father, Yaakov Godo, whose son Tom was killed in the attacks.
1: You didn't protect my son on October 7th. You didn't protect 1,200 people who were murdered in one day on October 7th. Shame, disgrace.
0: In Gaza, Israeli forces killed at least three Palestinians today. Among the dead, Nimer Barbak, a 16-year-old child shot in the head by Israeli soldiers east of Khan Yunis, and Mohammed Tamous, a civil defense rescue worker who died of wounds from an Israeli airstrike near Kamel Adwan Hospital. Israel's killed over 74,000 Palestinians in Gaza since Hamas's surprise attack on Israel 3 years ago. Several governments, human rights organizations, and scholarly bodies, including the International Association of Genocide Scholars, have accused Israel of committing genocide in Gaza. According to the UN, as of September, 94% of Gaza's population remain in urgent need of shelter and basic household assistance, while 65% of households were living in tents or makeshift shelters. We'll have more on this story later in the broadcast. Yemen's Saudi-backed government says Houthi militias fired drones and missiles at the Aden International Airport, targeting a passenger terminal, striking a runway just minutes before a flight from Cairo was due to land. Elsewhere, Saudi officials said they'd intercepted a missile fired by Houthis north of the Saudi capital, Riyadh. This comes amidst a counteroffensive by Saudi-backed Yemeni government forces seeking to retake all remaining Houthi-held territory, including Yemen's capital, Sana'a. In the United States, Democratic Senator Chris Murphy of Connecticut said the Pentagon denied him access to Al Udeid Air Base in Qatar during a visit to the Middle East. His failed attempt came after Defense Secretary Pete Hegseth signed a directive restricting travel to the area earlier this year. Senator Murphy claimed he was denied access as part of the Trump administration's effort to conceal the true cost of the U.S.-Israeli war on Iran.
2: I have been to the Middle East probably a dozen times at least while I have been a member of Congress. I have never, ever been denied access to military facilities. This is part of a coordinated, deliberate campaign by the Department of Defense to try to hide the consequences and the true cost of this war.
0: In France, more than 250,000 people marched in over 40 cities Tuesday. It was the largest turnout yet in demonstrations that began more than 2 weeks ago when high school students started blockading their schools. The students are protesting staff shortages, crowded classrooms, and rundown buildings. Labor unions joined in support, along with parents, teachers, and university students. Paris had the biggest march, about 56,000 people, according to the Interior Ministry. Prime Minister Sebastien Lecornu said at least 215 teenagers and 85 school staff have been hurt in clashes with police, calling it, quote, the heaviest toll in decades paid by the school system, unquote. This is a middle school science teacher in Strasbourg.
3: This situation has been deteriorating for years and always at an accelerated pace. And now to see so many demonstrations, so many mobilizations appearing like this everywhere, it clearly shows that there is a general awareness with our living conditions worsening in France.
0: There are calls for a general mobilization across France on October 17th. Spain's government's approved two housing decrees.

0: was rejected by Parliament last week, which prompted Prime Minister Pedro Sanchez to call a snap election. The housing package approved Tuesday caps rents, temporarily halts evictions, and restricts companies from buying homes. The housing measures follow demonstrations in Barcelona that turned violent as tens of thousands of people took to the streets to protest the eviction of an 87-year-old woman, Mari Carmen, from her lifelong home in Madrid. She had lived there for over 70 years. This is a woman affected by a possible eviction.
1: Make no mistake, if that Mari Carmen business hadn't happened and there weren't so many journalists here, I'd already be out on the effing street in the rain, I swear to you.
0: In Tennessee, Krista Pike has reportedly regained consciousness after surviving a botched execution last week. According to her attorneys, the death row prisoner is off a ventilator and speaking from a hospital bed, where she remains handcuffed and shackled as she recovers from two injections of pentobarbital meant to kill her. Her prognosis remains unclear. Her lawyers say she faces a long road to recovery. Tennessee Republican Governor Bill Lee has ordered an independent review of Pike's failed execution and canceled the only other scheduled execution of the year. Death penalty abolitionists have called on Governor Lee to commute Krista Pike's death sentence. The Pentagon scheduled the execution of 2009 Fort Hood attacker Nidal Hassan by firing squad on December 3rd, marking the first military execution since 1945. President Trump has approved Hegseth's order. Cornell University trustees announced Tuesday former Deputy Attorney General Sally Yates will investigate how the university handles sexual misconduct complaints. Yates's appointment follows outrage and protest over Cornell's response to a complaint from a woman known only as Jane Doe, who alleged she was gang raped by multiple Chi Phi fraternity brothers after being pressured into drinking and taking drugs. No criminal charges have been filed. Jane Doe sued the university, seven former students, and the fraternity last month, alleging Cornell failed to protect her and punish the accused students. Members of the Cornell University Faculty Senate have introduced a resolution for a vote of no confidence in administrators over their handling of the case. There are also growing calls for Cornell University's president to step down. Paramount Skydance has completed its $111 billion takeover of Warner Brothers Discovery. The combined company will be called Skydance, made up of film studios, streaming services, broadcast and cable TV, sports channels and news outlets, CNN and CBS News, along with HBO. With the deal now complete, CEO David Ellison will receive $150 million payday, making him a billionaire. Ellison's father, Larry Ellison, is the multi-billionaire co-founder of Oracle and a major investor in Skydance. Both Ellisons are major Trump supporters. In India, police have detained several opposition leaders, breaking up a protest by Rahul Gandhi, the leader of the Congress Party, and other MPs who are demonstrating against a controversial move that purged 130 million names from the voter rolls nationwide. Tuesday's protests come just days after the Gen Z-led cockroach movement organized demonstrations in Mumbai and Delhi calling for the resignation of India's chief election commissioner, Ganesh Kumar. This is Jairam Ramesh from the National Congress Party, the main opposition to Indian Prime Minister Narendra Modi's BJP.
2: This whole campaign is to highlight the fact that a constitutional functionary, the Chief Election Commission, has violated the Constitution in letter and spirit. He has lied to the Supreme Court. He has lied to the country. And clearly, he cannot stay in office any longer.
0: According to a ProPublica report, 506 U.S. citizens have been detained by immigration agents during the Trump administration. More than 100 Americans were held after agents questioned their citizenship. Nearly all were people of color. At least 70 U.S. children and teens are detained, some of whom were handcuffed. 36 Americans were held for at least a day without being able to contact a lawyer or their family. And roughly a dozen U.S. citizens were deported, mostly children. This comes as the Justice Department moved to strip citizenship from 40 naturalized citizens who have committed crimes. In Georgia, dozens of immigrants jailed at the Folkston ICE Processing Center launched a hunger strike Tuesday, demanding their release and calling on Congress, judges and advocates to highlight their plight. They're also demanding protection from deportation and reunification with loved ones. Some of the men have been jailed since October 2023. They've described inadequate medical and dental care, unhealthy and spoiled food, noisy and cramped living quarters, isolation from loved ones, lack of communication from ICE officers, xenophobic and hostile behavior from guards, and a lack of access to sunlight and fresh air. And in New Jersey, an immigrant who led labor and hunger strikes by prisoners at the Delaney Hall ICE jail walked free Tuesday after 8 months behind bars. Martin Soto was transferred from Delaney to an ICE jail in Elizabeth, New Jersey, in May after he helped organize protests against spoiled food, overcrowding, inadequate medical care at Delaney Hall ICE jail in Newark, where prisoners are forced to work for around a dollar a day. In retaliation against the strike, guards at Delaney Hall reportedly beat participants, temporarily suspended family visitations. Martin Soto was held in solitary confinement for about 2 months. On Tuesday, he was released from the Elizabeth Detention Center with an ankle monitor and greeted by supporters and his wife, Gabriella, and their two children.
3: I am so thankful for everybody that has helped me. These months have been very, very difficult. Not only did I lose our home, not only did I lose our child, but this experience made me stronger to keep fighting to have the reunitement of our family.
0: And those are some of the headlines. This is Democracy Now!, democracynow.org, The War and Peace Report. I'm Amy Goodman. Israelis and Palestinians are marking 3 years since October 7th, 2023, when Hamas and allied groups launched a surprise attack on Israel. Almost 1,200 people were killed in the attack. About 250 were taken hostage. It was the deadliest such attack in Israel's history. In Gaza, October 7th is viewed as the beginning of the genocide. Over the past 3 years, Israel's killed over 74,000 people in Gaza, according to its health ministry. But many believe that number is a vast undercount. The killing continues despite a so-called ceasefire. Most of Gaza remains in rubble. We'll go to Gaza later in the program, but we begin in Israel, where a moment of silence was held to remember the victims of the October 7th attack in southern Israel. Mourners gathered near Kibbutz Rim to commemorate hundreds of people who were killed and abducted at the Nova Music Festival. During a moment of silence, the booms of Israeli airstrikes and the nearby Gaza Strip could be heard ringing out. We're joined now by the Israeli peace activist Maoz Inon. He lost both of his parents, Bilhan Yaakovi Inon, in the Hamas attack. His parents lived on a kibbutz, a farming collective just north of the Gaza border. They were 78 and 76 years old. In the aftermath of the attack, Inon called for peace and reconciliation rather than revenge. Maoz Inon has spent much of the past year working closely with Palestinian peace activist Aziz Abu Sara, whose brother died in 1990 from injuries from his time in an Israeli prison. Last month, they addressed the United Nations Security Council. This is Maoz Inon.
4: To build a different future, we must face reality. Hamas committed atrocious war crime on October 7th, killing and abducting innocent Israeli. At the same time, the Israeli government exploited these atrocities to wage a devastating war of revenge. They have inflicted catastrophic destruction across Gaza while accelerating ethnic cleansing, settlement expansion, and forced displacement in the West Bank. They weaponized our pain. But our grief must not be an excuse for war. It must be the catalyst to end the bloodshed.
5: We believe this is not Israelis versus Palestinians. It is a choice between those who believe in peace, justice, and equality, and those who don't. We call for targeted sanctions on all individuals and institutions that support violence. Apply sanctions without partiality.
0: That was Palestinian peace activist Aziz Abu Sara and Israeli peace activist Maoz Inon addressing the United Nations just a few weeks ago. They co-authored the book The Future is Peace, a shared journey across the Holy Land. Just this morning, on the anniversary of October 7th, the anniversary of his parents' deaths, Maoz Inon gathered with family at the ruins of his parents' home at their kibbutz. He sent us this clip.
6: This is what remains from my parents' house, only the foundation. The entire house was burned to ashes. We put a memorial plaque for them. It's on the safe room, the only thing that remains.
0: Maoz Inon joins us now from Ashkelon. Welcome back to Democracy Now! Thank you so much for joining us on this very difficult day for you and your family and so many, both of your parents killed on October 7, 2023. Your thoughts today, Maoz?
6: First, Amy, I would like to thank you personally and the entire team at Democracy Now! For supporting, for being there for me and for so many peacemakers, both in Israel and Palestine. And this maybe was what motivated me the most to join today in this difficult day, just to thank you from the bottom of my heart for being there with us in the devastating 3 years that we've been going through. And this is exactly the thoughts that going through me and with the tears and all the emotion that are coming, that we deserve a different reality. We must stop the sounds of bombs and start hearing the sounds of children's playing. And we all deserve it, if it's Palestinian kids or Israeli kids, they all deserve to live within security, within his dignity, and to have a home, a safe place to go to bed at night and to wake up in the morning with a smile to be with their beloved and supporting family. And we must work as hard as we can to achieve it as soon as possible.
0: Mm. If you can talk about what happened in those days after you were in mourning with your family, and you get this note from Aziz Abu Sara, who also lost his brother in that after brutality in an Israeli prison, and what that meant to you and the journey you've been on since.
6: Yeah. So 2 days after October 7th, me and my siblings were just sitting and crying and holding hands. And my young brother told us we must make a family decision based on moral clarity that we are rejecting revenge, that we don't want to avenge the death of our parents, and explain that it's not going to bring them back to life. It will only escalate the cycle of bloodshed with Israelis and Palestinians being trapped within for a century. And the day after, as I waking up crying in bed, I saw a message from Aziz, whom I met only briefly in 2014, maybe for 10 minutes in Jerusalem. And on his message, Aziz shared offered his condolences. And he says that he's standing with me and with my family in this tragic moment. And it was literally, it's not a metaphor, it was literally like a hand reaching out, saving me from drowning into the ocean of sorrow and pain. I was literally drowning. And Aziz, it was my savior. It was my savior. And in the last 3 years, working together, co-authoring The Future is Peace, starting our own NGO, International, I can now say, and I'm so proud to say it again and again, that yes, I lost not only my parents, I lost many of the hundreds of numbers, like for you and for the Our viewers, they are number for me. They are childhood friends. There are people I knew my entire life that lost their life on October 7th. So I lost so much, but I want Aziz as a brother. And this brotherhood is what keep me going, keep us going to achieve a better future, not just for ourselves, but to our people.
0: In 2024, you and the Palestinian peace activists you're talking about, Aziz Abu Sara, met with Pope Francis. And then in 2025, you met with Pope Leo. What did you say to him? And what are you calling for? What are you saying should happen right now?
6: Yeah. So we shared with him how we channeled our pain and suffering and loss to create a dialogue to achieve a better future in the Holy Land. And Pope Francis asked us, how can I help you? How can I be your ambassador? And we asked him to amplify our messages and that the question should not be if, but when the Israeli-Palestinian conflict will end. And we asked him to be our ambassador to the G7 leadership gathering that was few weeks after in southern Italy. And he went there as our ambassador, and he was able to achieve in the official communique of the G7 leader the language of the Israeli-Palestinian civil society, language that the G7 countries must support the civil society in Israel and Palestine to achieve a lasting peace and to invest in reconciliation. Based on that, the EU created a peace fund with 18 million euro that is now is supporting the civil society. And few months ago, UK, Canada, and Australia initiated another peace fund. And we are calling the G7, we are calling, of course, the US and the EU to invest in peace, to invest in reconciliation and in the civil society in Israel and Palestine. And while in one hand investing and supporting peacemakers, in the other hand, those who choose ethnical cleansing, those who choose a bloodshed, those who choose destruction must be sanctioned. They must be accountable for the wrongdoing. And this is basically what Aziz and I and so many others been advocating for the last 3 years.
0: I want to turn to Aziz Abu Sara. This is a message he posted on Instagram yesterday.
5: I woke up this morning to the horrible news that Israel demolished the house of my niece, Razan. She, her husband, her children, and 9 other families in East Jerusalem were rendered homeless. Imagine having to work all your life, as Razan has done with her husband, so hard, save every penny so you can finally have an apartment you own, and then it's all gone. Just a few days ago, Bezalel Smotrich, an Israeli minister, said that the way to get rid of Palestinians is to deprive them from hope. And this is exactly what the government did today, is to deprive my family from hope. Ben-Gvir himself came with the demolition party, with the Israeli police, so he can be there to witness it and to participate in demolishing the house. But you know what? This will not succeed.
0: So that was Aziz Abu Sara, your Palestinian peace partner as you travel the world. What more do you know about what's happening, what's happened to his family, and what's happening in the West Bank? We just got this report. Armed settlers, Israeli settlers beat a photographer in the presence of Israeli soldiers, hospitalizing him as he covered worsening settler violence against the olive farmers in the West Bank. Jafar Ashtia, 58-year-old veteran photographer with AFP, that's Agence France-Presse, was assaulted by a group of settlers. They beat him with their rifle butts, despite him being marked as press, assaulted in full view of about a dozen Israeli soldiers. Talk about the situation. Also, Netanyahu, the Israeli prime minister, addressing the nation today and what his message was. Can you hear me, Maoz?
6: No, I can't. Okay. First, I'm not listening to Benjamin Netanyahu. He's not my leader. He's not my prime minister. He's accused for being a war criminal. And I think he should clear his name at the ICC and ICJ. It's not for me to talk about him. And it's exactly what's happening nowadays, and including to Aziz Nis, is exactly what we say at the UN Security Council, that the Israeli government exploited the trauma, the pain, the fear of the Israelis after the October 7th massacre to change the status quo from conflict management to ethnic cleansing. And it's happening in the West Bank, it's happening in East Jerusalem, and it's happening in now more than 70% of the Gaza Strip. And this is what we are calling for international intervention, because they are doing it, the bulldozers and the assault rifles. They are all, many of them are manufactured by American companies. So we are calling, where is the international law will be applied against Israeli terrors. Terrorists, it doesn't matter if they are cabinet members, they are prime ministers or IDF soldiers. And this is exactly why the work we are doing is must be amplified, and not to give hope, not to give hope about the Israelis and Palestinians, but to act. We had enough empty statements, we have enough prayers, we have enough world leader that cross their finger for us. But crossing fingers is not enough. We need action, and we need to see him on the see them on the ground.
0: Ma'ozi Nan, I want to thank you for being with us, Israeli peace activist and co-author with Palestinian peace activist Aziz Abu Sara, author of the book The Future is Peace, A Shared Journey Across the Holy Land. Ma'ozi Nan lost both his parents, Bilha and Yaakovi Nan, in the attack on October 7, 2023. He spoke to us from Ashkelon. Coming up, Marwan Bishara, author of the new book, 12 Days That Shook the Middle East, Origins of a Genocide. And then we go directly to Gaza. Stay with us.

0: Bear Witness, O World, performed by the New York City Palestinian Youth Choir. This is Democracy Now!, democracynow.org. I'm Amy Goodman. 12 Days That Shook the Middle East, Origins of a Genocide. That's the title of a new book by the Al Jazeera senior political analyst Marwan Bashara. In the opening pages, he writes, 12 days were enough. It took no more than 12 days from Netanyahu's October 7th war speech to Biden's October 19th rare Oval Office speech to expose the anatomy of Israel's war, its intended strategy, and the method of its madness. The genocide was not a slip. It was the result of a predetermined strategy for which there existed a blueprint, if not a premeditated decision. Hamas had set the process in motion on October 7th. It lost control of that process the very same day. Marwan Bashara has been with Al Jazeera for more than 20 years, has written three books and written for many publications, joining us now from Paris, France. Marwan, congratulations on your book. Thank you for joining us. If you can talk about that quote and say, you say Hamas set the process in motion October 7th and immediately lost control of that process. What do you mean?
1: Yes, absolutely. Clearly, the attack of October 7 was the trigger for what came after. And my argument is that we know about what came after basically the past 2 or 3 years from those very first 12 days after October 7. And it started with ideology. You know, genocides don't start with bombs. They start with ideology. And in this case, the ideology has been decades in the making, a century, I would even say, in the making, in the sense of the establishment of a racist supremacist system, regime, that had been in control of Palestinians and Palestinian life and destiny for the past 80 years. Occupying them and dispossessing them and discriminating against them. This has been going on for many decades. So that was ready, intact, on the eve of October 7, October 8. And then there was the dehumanization. Immediately after October 7, October 8, 9, 10, we saw this extraordinary campaign of dehumanization of the Palestinians as animals, Nazi-like. You cannot deal with them. They don't understand. They are primitive. They only understand the language of force and violence and so on and so forth. After that, immediately came the hyperbole, the exaggeration of what exactly happened October 7. October 7 was bloody and it was horrific. And your earlier guest testified to the fact that this was not easy for hundreds of Israeli civilians. But Netanyahu and his government had to go overboard to exaggerate, to lie, to deceive about what exactly happened. And their role in it as well, invoking the so-called Hannibal Doctrine, where they themselves joined the bombing of those involved in the conflict during October 7.
0: Marwan, explain the Hannibal Doctrine.
1: So the Hannibal Doctrine was something that was invoked in the early 1980s by the Israeli military, saying we cannot afford to have Israeli soldiers being captured because then we're going to have to negotiate their release, and that will cost us Palestinian or, in that case, Lebanese prisoners in Israeli jails. So because they did not want to release Palestinian or Lebanese prisoners, they decided that if any one Israeli soldier, later on civilian, is captured by any kidnappers, that the Israeli military then will take extraordinary measure to kill the operation, including, if it need be, to kill the soldier, the Israeli soldier, the Israeli civilian. So on October 7, immediately after the wars, after the operation started, in the early hours of the morning of October 7, apparently the Israeli military invoked the Hannibal Doctrine, and Israeli aircrafts, bombers and tanks started carrying attacks against suspected conflict zones, whether it's kibbutz or settlements or whether it is convoys going back to Gaza. So the invocation of that controversial military order clearly led to the death of perhaps hundreds of Israeli civilians, and many as well among the Palestinians, whether it's Hamas or any of those Palestinians who came into Gaza. All of that, taking that in consideration, what happened soon after that is the worst part of it, right? The establishment of a war cabinet, the declaration of war, the deployment of 100,000 soldiers on the border with Gaza, the recall of 350,000 reservists from the Israeli army, and setting up a strategy under the rubric of lethality, which has been developed over many years of wars in Gaza. And lethality is the one that involved mass destruction, not discriminate destruction. That involved the use of the so-called Lavender system, gospel system, where's my daddy, your daddy system, and so on and so forth, that would actually lead to massive devastation of Gaza. And that's where the intention came. They've said it in press conferences, in war rooms, they've said it in public, in declarations, ministers and opposition leaders about why there is no innocence in Gaza and why we're going to have to bomb all of them. Some of them spoke about nuking them. Some of them spoke about nothing is going to be left standing in Gaza. We're going to turn it into a deserted strip. And all of these things were then repeated by the soldiers, not only as slogans, but even as songs, right? Repeated by the soldiers. So the orders went down the hierarchy from the government ministers to the army, and was implemented by the generals who boasted of bombing Gaza back to the Stone Age. And they certainly tried to do that.
0: If you can talk about what is the power that the U.S. has over Israel. You know, many said, for example, with the Iran war, that Israel brought the U.S. into it. But do you see it in that way? And what about Jared Kushner, President Trump's son-in-law, just visiting with the Israeli Prime Minister Netanyahu, also meeting directly with Hamas, but not meeting with the head of the PA, the Palestinian Authority? And if you can talk about where all of this stands right now, as people stood with a moment of silence on this October 7th, people at the music festival, Israelis mourning the dead, they could hear the boom of Israeli airstrikes continuing in Gaza. Talk about the Board of Peace. Talk about the Palestinian government that was set up in exile in Cairo, still not allowed to come into Gaza by Israel.
1: So let's start with the most relevant to the issue at hand, which is the Biden administration first, right? Because nowadays, anywhere you look in the Atlantic, where you are, the Atlantic Magazine or the New Yorker or the New York Times, or even hosted by our brilliant or your brilliant anchor, John Stewart, you have these former Biden administration officials trying to whitewash their record. They lie, they deceive, and they continue to claim no responsibility for the genocide that actually took place in Gaza over the past 3 years. But they are directly responsible. Not only they aided and abetted, they were part of the operation taking place in Gaza the past 2 years, part of the war. They were in the war cabinet meetings. President Biden himself attended the war cabinet meetings on October 18, back in 2023. Lloyd Austin, the Secretary of Defense, attended war meetings. Secretary Blinken attended war meetings. So when you watch people like Jake Sullivan, the former National Security Advisor, sitting on John Stewart's show talking about how they tried their best to have a ceasefire and they really put pressure on the Israeli government, and they succeeded, 15 months later, it's all humbug. It's all BS. They were part and parcel. The banality of evil wasn't in Israel. It was in Washington, because the kind of support that Washington provided to Israel, diplomatic support, financial support, military support, they were talking about, we were trying to help the Palestinians, while while actually giving Israel the arms to shoot the Palestinians before sending them the band-aids to take care of their injuries. So Washington, in that sense, in the sense of the Biden administration and its officials, were part and parcel, were complicit, were cooperating, coordinating the war effort that actually was a genocidal war in Gaza. We really must underline that because we are seeing history rewritten as we speak in the US publications, as I remember it, after the 2003 war, when many of the Bush administration tried to whitewash their crimes, and the journalists who supported that war, just like those who supported the war in Gaza, are now trying to whitewash the record. It's very important for us to,
0: I wanted
1: yes.
0: to go to the former top State Department official under President Biden admitting a genocide has taken place in Gaza. Wendy Sherman serves as Deputy Secretary of State until her retirement in July 2023. She spoke on a Bloomberg podcast.
2: I think that it is critical that Israel remain an ally of the United States and that we protect the right of a Jewish state. But I also believe that the Prime Minister has led us down a road, and we have been part of it, that has, in essence, created a genocide in Gaza.
0: And then there's former State Department spokesperson Matt Miller, who spent more than a year as the face of the Biden administration's foreign policy and repeatedly defended Israel against allegations of war crimes and genocide in Gaza. He later admitted on a podcast interview with Sky News that, yes, Israel committed war crimes.
3: I don't think it's a genocide, but I think I think it is without a doubt true that Israel has committed war crimes.
4: You wouldn't have said that at the podium.
3: Yeah, look, because when you're at the podium, you're not expressing your personal opinion. You're expressing the conclusions of the United States government.
0: And then you have Brett McGurk, who's just come out with his new book. It's called Brink. The headline in the New York Times, Ready to Blow His Stack, How Biden Nearly Cut Off Netanyahu Over Gaza. And that's talking about what McGurk is saying in his book, Marwan Bashara. Take it through to the Trump administration now.
1: Yes, there's no doubt that even according to McGurk and Sullivan, that they paved the way for the Trump administration's takeover the war effort, that they paved the way in the worst possible manner for the Trump administration then to take it on and to do whatever it wants, including the weaponization of hunger and the weaponization of the food aid to the Palestinian people. I mean, we sunk into a whole new abyss with the Trump administration. During the Biden administration, the United States was basically complicit in genocide. During the Trump administration, on the very first few days when it took over, they start talking about ethnically cleansing Gaza. Out in the open, President Trump spoke of ethnically cleansing Gaza, the entire Gaza Strip, in order to have a beachside property called Trump Land or whatever, or called, you know, the new Riviera in the East. So the cynicism that the Trump administration dealt in its first year with the Gaza issue, taking up the mantle from the Biden administration, that was really, you know, just so depressing to watch, in the sense that from one administration to another administration, we see complicity with genocide. We see the United States aiding an Israeli government, protecting an Israeli government, and instead of having them stand up for the responsibility for the war crimes, they attack the International Criminal Court and the International Court of Justice, which is unprecedented for an American president, for the United States, to be so hostile to international law, international legality, international institutions, the United Nations, even the United Nations, you know, relief agency like UNRWA and so on and so forth, that were indispensable for the people in Gaza when the policy was to starve them, to bomb their bakeries and schools and universities, to turn their schoolyards into graveyards. You at least needed something like UNRWA, but no, UNRWA has to be demonized. UNRWA has to be cut down to size. UNRWA has to be blocked and to be, again, demonized by not only Israel, but also by the United States. So the Trump administration did everything possible in order to achieve some sort of a Israeli victory and a Hamas surrender, and forced the United Nations Security Council to adopt a resolution, which to my mind, Amy, is illegal. And I say that not being a legal scholar, but certainly being a student of history. The United Nations Security Council, under pressure from the Trump administration, and because the genocide was going on and they had to do something, they adopted a resolution that recognized the border peace without this border peace ever being defined, without knowing zero about what is this border peace. So they adopted the resolution, and this allowed the Trump administration then to go on and to define this border peace as it wishes, including appointing President Trump as a life member that heads it, and Netanyahu, of course, and Putin as members of the border peace. So you can imagine the surrealism right behind this kind of an effort in order to turn a two-year genocide into a mockery of international law.
0: Marwan Bashara, there is so much to talk about and so little time, and we want to get directly on the ground to Gaza. So I want to thank you for being with us. Al Jazeera's senior political analyst, author of the new book, 12 Days That Shook the Middle East, Origins of a Genocide. Coming up, we go to Gaza City to speak with journalist Akram Asadhari. Stay with us.
4: خطر خطر دقنا عقوس نطق الحجر

0: at the danger by the Palestinian oud musician Huda Asfour, performing in our Democracy Now! Studio. This is Democracy Now!, democracynow.org. I'm Amy Goodman. We end today's show in Gaza, where today's date, October 7th, is seen as the beginning of Israel's genocide. In the 3 years since the Hamas attack on Israel that killed nearly 1,200 people, Israeli forces have killed over 74,000 Palestinians. Many believe the death toll is a vast undercount. This is a displaced Palestinian from Beit Hanun speaking today in Gaza City.
1: The worst 3 years that have passed in our lives. There is no life, no living, no food, no basic necessities of life. We wait for water from 5 to 10 o'clock. And we are living in the streets, homeless, tired, worn out. I mean, a life worse than this? We are not living, my friend. We are dead in Gaza.
0: We go now to Gaza City, where we're joined by journalist Akram Asatari. I want to thank you so much for being with us. We spoke to you a few years ago as a journalist. You then went on to work with a humanitarian aid organization for several years. Now we're back being able to speak to you in Gaza City. Can you describe what's happening on the ground? We just reported that as Israelis mourn the dead at the music site in southern Israel, they could hear the booms of Israeli airstrikes on the Gaza Strip right nearby. Tell us what's happening where you are, Akram.
2: Well, October 7th was a day when Gaza changed once and forever. The way Palestinians have been living has changed. The way Palestinians have been managing their life has changed as well. The way Palestinians were defining their life has changed. The Palestinians now are living in a de facto that has redefined everything. Their understanding of life, their way of running and managing that life, their way to access things, their way to live, their way to stay in homes, their way to live in tents, every single aspect of the life of the people of Gaza has changed once and forever. Around 85% of the built environment in Gaza is already destroyed. Around 74% of the land of the Gaza Strip is also controlled by Israel and the IDF. Gazans have been struggling to access water and to access food. They have been facing significant public health hazards because of the fact that they were consuming water that was not properly treated. Organizations have been struggling for the sake of helping the people of Gaza. Statements were made by international and UN figures, diplomats all over the world, condemning the situation that has been going on, calling for Gazans to live and lead a normal life. Unfortunately, for the third year now, and on October 7th, Gazans are reminded by the fact that they have been living in death and fear, destruction and displacement. Another Gazan was killed a couple of hours ago in Khan Yunis refugee camp, 60-year-old Gazan that was targeted by IDF. Yesterday, another Palestinian was targeted in Ashata, the beach camp, by another drone strike, and he also lost his life. Several people were injured. The people who are living in the tents with no even minimum standard for living are living in exacerbating safety and security risks. They, significant proportion of them, is still not reunioned with their families that are outside of the Gaza Strip. And some of them, also significant part of them, around 8,000 families, are not aware about the whereabouts of the bodies of their missed family members. Around 250 journalists were killed. So as you said, 74,000 Gazans were confirmed to be dead, while the number is much higher. Around 8,000 people are not 8,000 Gazans are dead, but the bodies are not discovered yet. The Gazans who were worried about their dears were organizing mass funerals for 150 bodies, for two bodies, where the memories that were remaining from the people were their remains, their clothes, their shoes, their watches, and anything simple yet can give some comfort to the ones who were not sure about the whereabouts of the bodies of their dears. The life in Gaza has changed forever. People are still struggling, and people are today reminded, since the last night, they reminded that the Israeli Air Force is still hovering all around different parts of the Gaza Strip, and that the IDF is still hunting Gazans, disturbing the already disturbed life, spreading death and displacement once and once again.
0: Akram, I'm wondering if you can respond to the United Nations Human Rights Chief Volker Türk, who's called Gaza a death trap for journalists. You have been a journalist in Gaza for years. As you said, you lost 250, more than 250 colleagues. What has this meant as the Israeli Prime Minister Benjamin Netanyahu does not allow in international journalists, and then the Israeli military kills hundreds of Palestinian journalists?
2: The situation in Gaza is catastrophic as an overall situation when it comes to the general population. But there are some specific job-related hardships when it comes to the journalists. They were always there. They were the first responder, along with the medical teams, to cover the truth about the bombardments. And also, they were the footage that we were providing was used by very significant committees that were fact-finding and were hoping that they would condemn the occupation. Now, that made them also be the brunt of most of the hostilities that were taking place in the Gaza Strip. That made them a target, which they were not supposed to be a target. They were targeted while doing their job. Their job proved to be a dangerous job for the occupation because it has been exposing some and most of the atrocities that have been taking place. They have discovered the truth. They have also, they have widespread presence worldwide, even when they are very dedicated local Palestinian journalists, and the footage that have been provided, they have been provided, was used and is still being used by diplomats, by INGOs, by UN agencies. And that's why I believe they were classified as an enemy, and they have been paying that very heavy price that could reach their life being claimed by the ongoing war that has been merciless when it comes to the to them, when it comes to the paramedics, when it comes to the medical teams, and when it comes to also humanitarian crews who were trying to reach out for the people in need and alleviate a bit of their suffering.
0: Akram, you have worked in the humanitarian field for the last few years. According to the UN, over 560 humanitarian workers have been killed in Gaza in the last 3 years. What has been most shocking to you about what you witnessed during this work, and what made you decide to go from being a journalist to a humanitarian worker and now back to being a journalist?
2: As a matter of fact, I indeed was working for a humanitarian organization. I was hoping that by working with that organization, I'd be able to support the humanitarian effort. I would be able to contribute to alleviation of the suffering of the people. And yes, indeed, I was very close to the people. Some of the ex-prisoners who were released, not being very well oriented to the situation. Some of them were with psychological situations. Some of them were unable to identify their families. Some others were not able to move. Some of them lost their limbs. I was there. I was hoping that I would help. And I was indeed helping with that organization, seeing the people, recording their experiences, extending a helping hand when needed. The organization was also helping the general population by empowering them, providing them with the very essential supplies. And I also managed to find my way to still try to help people and extend a helping hand to them, even with me outside of that organization. I believe the humanitarian situation is very catastrophic, and it is one of the direct results of October 7th. For such a significant period of time, people were not allowed to access any kind of food supplies whatsoever in the Gaza North, and some other times throughout the full Gaza Strip. People were deprived from the shelter. People were deprived from the non-food items. More importantly, the tents that they used as a temporary shelter for the people of Gaza. The toll that has been endured by the humanitarian workers is also very heavy. More than 500 people were killed. Most of them were killed during their job, during the service, during reaching out to the community or coming back from the internally displaced people camps. They were killed while cooking the food for the people in need when the food was extremely scarce. They were killed when they were reaching out for the children who are most vulnerable, for the elderly people, for the women, for the IDPs in general, who are also, even if they are young, even if they are men, they are also vulnerable because of the very scarce situation that was endured in Gaza that is still very relevant to the day. So the situation is extremely dire. The humanitarian workers have been trying to help and support the people, and they have already paid a heavy price, and they're still continuously paying that heavy price. Some of them were injured, some others were not lucky enough to survive, but most of them are still determined to continue delivering the mandate and continue reaching out and supporting the people of Gaza. Despite the very difficult situation in Gaza, despite the fear of death and destruction, despite the fear of injury, despite the very lacking situation they have been living, when it comes to fuel, when it comes to movement of cars, when it comes to the condition of streets and buildings and camps, the humanitarian workers are courageously continuing to deliver their mandate, continuing to work and continuing to see off their colleagues dying and being buried without giving up that mandate and without giving up that noble mission. Something that should be acknowledged, something that should be appreciated, and they all know very well that they have been serving this noble notion of supporting and uplifting people and providing them with their very basic human right of access to food and supplies in a very critical conflict zone.
0: Akram Asatri, I want to thank you so much for being with us. Be safe. Gaza-based journalists joining us today from Gaza City. That does it for our show. Democracy Now! Is currently accepting applications for an individual giving manager to support our fundraising team. You can learn more at democracynow.org. I'm on the road here in the United States on October 16th. We'll be at the Woodstock Film Festival for an afternoon panel. Then to Hollywood, California on October 22nd, October 23rd at Stanford University, where the film Steal the Story, Please! Will be playing. We'll speak afterwards in the Q&A. On October 26th and 27th, University of Colorado Boulder, Colorado State University, Fort Collins.
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0: 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I'm Katrina Mulheron, and I'm located in Fredericton, New Brunswick.
1: And I'm Nora McLeod Glover. I am Katrina's co-host, and I am coming to you from Penticton, British Columbia. Hello, Katrina.
2: Hi, Nora. It's nice to hear your voice again.
1: So here we are. We've got 29 minutes to talk about stuff that we're passionate about. And I think today we have both been thinking a lot about the implications of policy on social relationships and how that links to health.
2: Yeah, so this show is all about social connection or, on the flip side of the coin, social isolation, and how policy generally, even policies that aren't designed around this concept, any policy could potentially have one of those outcomes, either intended or unintended. And so there has been some articles written, and you and I happen to read this same article as a result of a relationships course that we took at the same time. And there's some evidence just around how policy and the social connections that can happen because

0: people's mental health, then we're looking at physical reactions, increasing the ability for people to connect and have positive relationships. Those health linkages are really preventative medicine.
1: Yes.
0: And yeah. So if we can help people through the policies, or at least factor in during policy development how the policy might affect people's ability to be connected, stay connected, or whether or not it puts stressors on relationships, we can certainly look at that as a positive health benefit, to have those ability for people to have a sense of personal control and improved mental health.
1: They say that stress is mitigated through relationships. And I always keep that in mind, you know, whatever level of stress we're dealing with, the key to coping with it is to have strong social ties.
0: Yeah, I definitely agree. And creating an environment in which it's okay to talk about that stuff is really important, and to have the policymakers, whether it's within a school or a voluntary organization or a city, have it be part of the conversation is going to be an incredibly powerful thing, to have it woven into, have the ability for mental health and social connection to be woven into our policies.
1: Yeah. So some of the policies that are very directly health related, and I know we're going to get into a more specific example of a policy that is obliquely potentially related to health. But I thought it was quite interesting in that there have been programs for breast cancer survivors, as an example. This is the one I thought was fascinating. And this was out of the United States, where they would have these survivor groups that would get together. And by and large, what they found when they looked at the data was that not everybody benefited to the same degree. And in fact, what they found were that there was a socioeconomic divide within the population of participants, women that participated. And the ones that were already in existing situations of strong social ties and socioeconomic, I guess, relative wealth, actually had worse outcomes. But the women that were more challenged to establish those social ties and had higher levels of stress, probably because of their socioeconomic strata, benefited the most. And so whether that would have come out in deaggregated data, I'm not sure. But I think what I take away from it is that don't assume that your policy or your program actually will have the intended effect. And in fact, there can be some surprises. So you always need to, and I think this speaks, Nora, to our be in our bonnet, which is all about the evaluation of policy.
0: It is. And, you know, we are really talking about a little micro piece of policy development with each of these episodes. But I know that, you know, I kind of live up in the clouds and I look down at it from a really massive perspective, everything from why are we even making a change? Is it quality based? What's it steeped in? What are the issues? To what are the options, and who do we need to involve in that conversation? To, you know, what are we going to do with it, and then how are we going to evaluate? And of course, I might have already spoken to, you know, my love of program logic models, but they allow you to create a structure that you can unroll a policy with a evaluation built in, because yes, if we don't look back and see, did the policy do what it was supposed to do, then we're really only doing half a job.
1: Yes. Can I just share with you one other, I guess, health-related piece of information about social connection?
0: Yeah.
1: And that was that I started looking at information that was seniors related, or, you know, sort of the older demographic, which is becoming more and more relevant across Canada, but ever more so.

0: in the interior of British Columbia, as well as in my home province, New Brunswick, because we do have really high prevalence rates of senior citizens, and that they are known to be often an isolated group. And so they seem to have the most evidence, at least in Canada, around the benefits of increasing their social connectedness. And StatsCan, every few years, actually has a survey and a report on social isolation in seniors. And so the latest one was in 2023, and they looked at the concept of loneliness in senior citizens. And I'd really encourage people to have a look at that, in that it is significant, in that 19% of people over 65 years of age reported loneliness in the year of 2019, 2020. Now, that was when COVID was happening, and we know that the pandemic has certainly impacted on that, in that females had a higher rate of 23% and males were at 19%. And that income impacted on that. Cities increased the rates of loneliness. Age, as it increased, also did the rates of loneliness. And immigrants experienced higher rates of loneliness. And so, StatsCan, again, coming back to evidence and monitoring the impact of policy, StatsCan has the vehicle, the tools for this to happen, for this monitoring to occur longitudinally over time. And I think it would be really wonderful if this could track, if what we're doing makes a difference over the decades to come.
1: Certainly, if we start to build in to our policy making, conceptualizing what the impact would be on individuals' ability to be connected to their communities. After reading the article and really thinking about how social relationships influence health, I'm starting to think, well, what's the voice they need to hear? What are the comments they need to hear? It might not necessarily reflect my situation, but if I'm participating, I might want to think about some of the older people I interact with, not just what do I need for me, but what do the people within the community possibly need to have presented at the table for consideration by the people who are making the policies.
0: And you talked about your friends or colleagues at the Lawn Bowling Green, and I think that to be able to empathize with that sector is maybe easier for us because we will be there maybe sooner than we realize. And so I think it's really important that we do try and put or get into somebody else's shoes. The other thing is that British Columbia recently signed, what do they call it here? The Aging with Dignity agreement with the federal government. And there's huge amounts of money actually going into seniors programming in each province, but BC was certainly ahead of the curve. And when I look at those, there's in those agreements, there's nothing specific about social connection, which was a little bit, I guess, surprising for me. However, because that money is coming in to each of these provinces, now would be a really good time to watch out for opportunities for shaping some of the policy and programming that relates to, in particular, senior citizens.
1: One of the things that we want to do is to empower people, to give them ideas and ways that they can participate. So I was kind of hoping you might share a recent experience you had with expressing your voice in your province related to advocacy for seniors and social relationships and mental well-being.
0: I'm happy to report that as a result of preparing for this show today, it compelled me to write to my deputy ministers of health, deputy minister of social development, because that's the portfolio that that really oversees long-term care and seniors programming and policies in my province. And also, we have a seniors advocate here in New Brunswick. So I sent the same message to all three of them about my hopes that with this federal transfer of funds, there would be some very specific or targeted programming and policy relating to social connections. And, you know, sent along, there's some really good stuff out of the World Health Organization. And the UN actually right now it's a hot topic at the UN. So sent him some international information about how this is being prioritized across the world, across the globe, and then pointing out some evidence that I could find that has happened in Canada and what I knew was happening in New Brunswick. And at the end, just asking a question, what's your next step? And what can we expect? And offering, you know, my input in any way that they might find to be useful. And I've never written a letter like this before. And I was really, pleased and heartened that I got back an excellent reply from the Deputy Minister of Health last week.
1: And so we're living the model, right? Yeah. I mean, this show may change our behaviors along with some of our listeners' behaviors when it comes mm-hmm. to engaging with our communities for the purpose of improving our lives, because like we firmly believe, policies are the structures that guide our choices, and if we want to have more choices, different choices, we got to change the rules.
0: Yes, absolutely. And, you know, I recognize, too, that I do have a bias in this, right? So my mom is in long-term care here in New Brunswick, and I have a lot greater sense of what people like my mom, as well as my mom, are experiencing with respect to social isolation and long-term care.
1: Yep. And I know there's a lot of people who are just in the same situation you are, that they are not necessarily sure that things are working well for their aging parents.
0: Yes. Yes. So that was sort of where I was going, you know, sort of staying in my narrow health related lane. But I love where you went, Nora, with this.
1: So why don't we have a song? And okay. When we come back, I'm going to talk about the leash optional pilot project here in Penticton and what people can do to help that policy or that rule change that is coming our way. So the song that I thought that I would share today is brand new, just released. It is a group called the Bargain Shoppers Club, and they are out of Langley, British Columbia. I'm pretty much always going to play Canadian content. Their album, which is brand new, is called Sharing a Laugh with My Friends, which I think is a great name. It's a 5-member band, and this song is called Fort Collins, When Are You Coming Home?

0: Well, if you are just joining us, you are listening to Policy Prescription on CFUZ 92.9 FM. That's Peach City Radio here in Penticton, British Columbia. Now, Katrina and I are talking today about social relationships and the impact that policy has on that. And I'm going to go, and because, of course, we like to talk about health policy, but I'm going to take a bit of a stretch and talk about the leash optional pilot project that is happening here in Penticton, British Columbia. Now, I have a grand dog who is coming up to be 10 years old. She's got my heart. And Katrina, I think you have you're at the other end with a puppy.
1: Yes, I just took, I don't want to say possession because, you know, she really is her own dog. She's moved in with us. I have a German Shepherd, 5 month old. And so I thought, Nora, when you suggested this piece of policy, it was apt because we are both involved in this relationship with a cane, with our various canines.
0: Right. And we value our canine relationships in terms of my quality of life, I think, is much better when I have her. Now, this leash optional pilot project they're calling it having more Fido-friendly areas in the city. And I like having my dog off leash. I think she's very well trained, but a dog will be a dog no matter how well trained they are. And so leash off spaces require a fair bit of responsibility on the part of the dog owner. Now, what the city has done is they have opened up 5 areas where there's a leash optional space that's been created. There is on the website for the city, there's a Shape Your City page, and there's a few different projects that they're looking to get feedback on. And I bring this forward in part because it's near and dear to my heart, but also because it's a really tangible, practical way that we can connect with our listeners here in Penticton anyway, about what are some of the ways their voice can be heard. When you go to the park, now, of course, I'm going to the Okanagan Lake Park, which is right on Lakeshore Drive, and it's a big open space that is perfect for Chuckit, but it also gives dogs access to the water in a big way. And historically, it has been a really busy the little tiny section that was available for off-leash was just overrun with dogs in the hot part of the afternoon when people were home from work and getting their critter out to give them a stretch and maybe a cool down in the lake. So this opens up a big area of the beachfront as well. I think it's the only beachfront area, but nonetheless, it is an area that is currently being trialed as an off-leash area. And the feedback form, which is right on the website, certainly gives people lots of space to give targeted information back. Sort of one of the questions is, I feel safe traveling through the leash optional area. And I know not everybody is comfortable with dogs roaming off leash, and that's going to be important for people to have their input if they want. Is the signage good? Are dogs being respectful to the birds in the area? We've got a lot of ducks, mallards that are there and Canada geese. So, you know, are we respecting the other animals that naturally live in the area? And they've got some big open spaces where people can put in just their personal comments. So I would encourage anyone who either has a dog or is spending time in some of these areas that have been temporarily made off-leash to put some feedback in and shape the policy for good, for bad. I have no, you know, desire to shape how people respond, but just hoping that people will respond. I'm going to go in and probably fill out that form more than once, because as people are becoming aware of the area, and certainly as we come into the summer months here in Penticton, there's going to be more people who maybe are from out of town with their dogs. It'll be interesting to see how that shapes it. But, You know, so Katrina, you have looked into some of the evidence for how an off-leash area might actually have some impact on people's mental health and well-being.
1: Yeah, so when you sent me this change that's happening in your community, I started looking at, well, answering the question for me, it's like, why would they do this? What would the benefits be? Mm. I was actually already going down sort of the detractors. But I thought, no, hold your horses. Let's see what, if any, academic literature or policy related literature exists. So I did run across in 2022 a systematic review, which I think we'll probably, I don't know if in one of our future shows, we'll probably need to talk about different levels of evidence.
0: Yeah.
1: But for now, I guess what I'll say is there were some researchers that looked at a couple of dozen of studies done on dog parks. Now, these dog parks, Nora, I don't know if they quite fit what you're talking about, because what you're talking about is sort of like they're not fenced in areas.
0: No,
1: they're just areas within the park, right?
0: Mm-hmm.
1: So traditionally, we think of dog parks as having fences. And one of the issues with those small enclosures is the health of dogs in terms of encounters. But that's one of the detriments. So I can understand why we might be looking at different models for essentially including more and more canine citizens within our urban environments, because that's essentially what is happening, is that 30% of Canadians now own dogs, and a lot of those dogs are in urban areas. So ethically, do we not have to think about the benefit of these dogs along with the benefit of humans? So they're suggesting within these studies that the greatest number of studies would show that these dog parks actually promote social interactions with people. And I thought that was an interesting thing, in that it allows people to come together to talk and to improve the behavior of dogs, and essentially call out dog behavior and owners when they see destructive or antisocial behavior. So it actually improves the canine citizens within the community. There are physical health benefits to people. There are physical health benefits to dogs. It promotes socialization around the dogs themselves. And there's some social cohesion that's been shown in community engagement. So there's a lot of good in this. Because they're free, they can, you know, manage these free times. And then on the other side of it, there were some detriments. It does, they say, in some situations take space away from people. The hygienic issue of feces seem to be the biggest issue. And if you can get that under control through self-monitoring or self-policing, that seemed to take care of a lot of the concerns around it. And certainly, you know, there's structures about how far away they need to be from residences. But largely the drawbacks seem to be able to be mitigated.
0: You know, one of the things I was reading earlier was about the costs associated with policy change, and certainly with the making a off-leash area or a leash optional area, we don't want to have to incur costs associated with city staff doing that monitoring. It's going to have to be self-monitoring. So this mm-hmm. trial period will be a really good period to see whether or not dog owners can manage that element of having their dog be a little more free, and you know, are they socially engaging and not paying attention to the dog? That happens when people are walking their dogs on a path. Well, it'll be interesting to see where that goes. So
1: And just one other thing, and that is that the perceived conflict in these situations isn't necessarily a bad thing, because it does force people to address them in constructive ways. It's part of living in the environment that you come to some negotiation with people who maybe are stepping outside of the norms.
0: We have to learn how to live together in a city.
1: Mm-hmm.
0: Yeah.
1: Yep.
0: I think that's our show.
1: Always a pleasure, Nora.
0: Yes, indeed. Katrina, it's been great talking to you today. So thank you for your perspective, and thanks to our audience for their time and attention.
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3: I always say in my speeches to police that if you have orders to do things that are unlawful, the Constitution gives you a right to refuse those orders.

0: Welcome to Wings, a series of news and current affairs programs by and about women around the world, produced and distributed by the Women's International News Gathering Service. Article 27 of Kenya's 2010 Constitution includes this closing sentence: "The state shall take legislative and other measures to implement the principle that not more than 2/3 of the members of elective or appointive bodies shall be of the same gender." With respect to the national parliament, that goal has not been reached, although some measures have been taken. In Kenya's Senate, political parties can appoint women members in proportion to that party's percentage of elected seats. 2022 figures from the Interparliamentary Union show women there at 30.88%. In the National Assembly, the lower house, there's a different process in place. A position called Women's Representative was created, and women can choose to compete for those instead of running against men. Both women and men can vote in those races. The catch is that these seats represent very large geographical areas, making it difficult and expensive to campaign, as well as to police the fair counting of the votes. A women's representative serves an entire county. County is Kenya's name for what some countries call states or provinces. That's in contrast to the smaller constituencies that normally elected members serve. So far, the highest percentage of women members in Kenya's National Assembly has been just 21.8%. That's below the average for sub-Saharan Africa, and far from the intended 1/3. Zuleika Juma Hassan is perhaps the most famous of the women's representatives in Kenya. A large, maternal-looking figure in traditional Muslim dress, she made international TV news in 2019 when she was ordered out of parliament. The crime for which she was expelled was bringing her 5-month-old baby with her to work.
1: The Honorable Zuleika withdraws the child. Kindly withdraw immediately. Forthwith, those are the directions of the Speaker. And those members who are crossing the floor willy-nilly must note that they are out of order. The Honorable Zuleika, kindly withdraw with decorum. Order! Order! Order!
0: The rule that was cited for the expulsion is that no one who is not a member of the assembly is supposed to be present at the proceedings, not even an infant. Zuleika Hassan's defiant act coincided with World Breastfeeding Week.
2: We're losing 800,000 babies every year globally because they're not breastfeeding. They're dying, and a good number of those must be from Kenya.
0: In an appearance on Kenya's Citizen TV, Hassan explained that her bringing the baby to work was partly political but largely personal.
2: It was really a maternal move. I've been suffering. I've been anxious after maternity leave, having to now be to separate from my baby. The first thing was it was a maternal move, but then I knew it could also help other mothers and their babies. Even if I'm a member of parliament, even if you have a gazillion nanny cameras in your house, you're not happy when you come to work and you leave your baby. You don't know if the baby will be abused. They can't tell you. You'll probably never see the wounds. You don't know if they'll be left to cry for hours. You're anxious. You're not happy. And even the baby's not happy. For a very long time, they usually cry when they're being separated.
0: The issue of breastfeeding rights has been raised repeatedly in the National Assembly, especially by Sabina Chege, the women's representative for Moranga County, who now chairs Kenya's Parliamentary Committee on Health. Chege successfully included a provision in the Health Care Act of 2017 that required employers of more than 30 workers to provide a safe space and refrigeration for nursing mothers to express and store their breast milk. Zuleika Hassan pointed out that Parliament was itself in violation of that law.
2: Now 2019, and even though Parliamentary Service Commission had passed that there should be a nursery, there hasn't been one.
0: Within days after her expulsion from the Assembly Chamber for bringing her baby, a facility was hastily cobbled together.
2: When I was asked to leave the chambers, it was in the morning, and I immediately went home. And one was quickly set up. So what happened on Thursday morning, I went to the group of media personnel to go and look at it, and it seemed completely, it was completely new. There was a smell of new material. They were not dusty. You know, even if something is being cleaned, it looks used, but those items were completely new, all of them.
0: When Hassan and a reporter arrived at the facility, the door was locked, and although the room was in the media quarters, about 10 minutes' walk from the Parliament building, the reporter was told that media were not allowed inside. Hassan found the room to be dysfunctional.
2: Till now, it's not functional because it needs to be open all the working hours and even just before and even after, because those are the Parliament working hours from early morning to late evening. It has to be always open, like the way the restaurants are open, because people come in different shifts at different times.
0: Since the incident with Hassan's baby, Chege reintroduced a more comprehensive breastfeeding bill that had previously passed Parliament but was never signed into law. It would require major employers to provide working mothers with a safe room to nurse and change their own babies and give them breaks from work to do so. Child care would also be needed. Zuleika Hassan is the women's representative for Kwale County on the Kenya coast just south of Mombasa County. Our Wings reporter in Mombasa, Diana Wanyonyi, has been following Hassan's career.
3: Zuleika Hassan Juma expresses her concerns without fear. In December 2017, after Kenya's general election rerun, where there were political uncertainties in different parts of the country, she publicly condemned the killing of an innocent baby in Nairobi's slums by stray bullet allegedly shot by police who were targeting protesters. This is what she had to say.
4: It's a very sad day. It's unfortunate. I always say in my speeches to police that if you have orders to do things that are unlawful, the Constitution gives you a right to refuse to take those orders without risking the risk of losing your job. In Honduras, in South America, they're having the same political situation. And the police, the leader of the police said that they won't listen to the government demand because they're saying they want peace, they want justice and equality for all. And they have refused to take orders from the government to have confrontations with the citizens who are also demonstrating and who are agitating for change. So the police in Kenya should take that, because next time it could be your child. What stops your child from being in that area? It's sad for everybody to lose their lives, for men because they've left, widows and children, and especially for the child, the 7-year-old boy. The parent, the mom never had time to say bye to the child. You don't know after being shot if he was in pain for how long, shocked maybe, and there's no family or anyone next to him. And how about the trauma of the children that were with him at the time? So this is not the way the country should go. Police should be impartial and they should look at the opportunity. And if it's demonstrations, why do you need live bullets? And the government has been buying a lot of tear gas, and they have the water cannons and other means to help them control crowds.
3: 1 year later, she elaborated on the steps she has taken to give back to the community after she won the parliamentary seat.
4: My name is Zuleika Juma Hassan. I'm a member of parliament for Kwale County. I did parts of my O-levels in Mombasa in Kenya at a school called Coast Academy, and I went to Botswana. I did my HIGCSC from 6. Then I went to the University of Cape Town in South Africa, and I studied a Bachelor of Social Science in Development and Social Transformation. When I came home, my dad actually is the one who encouraged me, because I started a woman group, a Muslim woman group. So the group grew very big. It had more than 2,300 members at a time where other groups have barely 20 members. So because of that, my father thought I had convening power, so to say. So encouraged me in 2007 to go for Member of Parliament. But politics wasn't in my mind. I thought it was a crazy idea. So I just ignored my dad. Until 2008, the ODM party was having grassroots election for its members. So my father, forced me again to go into those. And because he had been pushing me for more than a year to get into politics, I thought I should just get into it so that I can, so I can quieten him, so, you know, so he stops bugging me. But actually, it turned out to be my kind of thing. You know, I was like a duck to water, and within a month, I became a member of the NEC of ODM, National Executive Committee. I was the deputy chair for youth nationally. Then I have a passion in development, so that's what I started using my party for. And the young people liked my work, and they recommended that I be the National Youth Coordinator. So then I moved to the party headquarters. And because of that, 2 years later in 2013, I managed to get nominated to represent young people in parliament on my party ticket. And then I was vocal about youth issues, about issues of my home county. And that led me in 2017 to be able to now be elected.
3: What does it mean being a member of parliament?
4: Well, you get a chance to represent the views of your people. I believe strongly that being a member of parliament, you're being a representative of the people. So whatever it is that you take on a public platform because of this position, it's to push forward the aspirations of your people and really not your own personal agenda. Number one must be what the people you're representing want. Mm-hmm. Yeah.
3: How was it in 2017? How many contestants were there and how did you emerge the winner?
4: There were five contestants, but the secret was that the way I used to represent my people in parliament, soon many people were telling me around the county to stand for this particular position as a county MP rather than a constituency MP. So I listened to them, I went to my family and got their blessings, and then I started going out to campaign. So I started about 3 years before, because our county is very wide geographically. So you need time, and also many people don't have access to media, TV, radio. So when you're campaigning, you have to see them face to face. So you can't use social media necessarily. You'll get a very small percentage of voters on those platforms. So I had to go outside, and that's why I took my time going out to the far reaches of the county to, you know, to sell my agenda. And I believe the people liked my agenda, and that's how I was able to trounce a sitting member of parliament for this county. And emerge the winner.
3: Mm-hmm. On the Kenyan coast, you are among the women who are very vocal politically. Yeah. What motivates you?
4: I don't like it when people go after the poor people, especially the wealth, like corruption or stealing from poor people, the little they have and stealing for them. That incenses me. That's what makes me wake up in the morning. That's why I did development studies. I haven't liked it for a long time. So whenever I'm vocal, you'll see that I'm not just talking about vain things. I'm usually, you know, talking about issues that the people face. So like currently in Kwale, many people don't have title deeds. The government has refused for a long time to give them title deeds. So now there are people who are stealing the land from other people's feet, going to the, you know, land offices, giving themselves title deeds of land that belongs to other people. Then there's the issue of mining. You know, Kwale County is very rich in terms of mining, but there are greedy people who want to surpass public participation, who want to just evict thousands, hundreds of families away from their ancestral land so that they can do mining and get money, you know, at the cost of poor people and making them poor. So, you know, those are the issues that I'm getting. So when you see me speak, it's because something touches my heart. And I know that if I don't speak against it, then, you know, our situation or the people's situation will get mm-hmm. worse. Yeah.
3: Madam, what are some of the key challenges facing women and young girls in Kwale County on the Kenyan coast?
4: On Kenya coast is lack of access to education because, you know, there's money. I think that is one of the basis, because you see, once you start educating a girl, if they start going through formal education, they start getting exposure. If they start going to high colleges and, you know, universities, and everybody around the world agrees that education, you know, is what frees somebody. And I believe my access to education is what's kind of also freed me to some extent. And it's because, and I've been fighting for, and my party also advocated to have free education, at least until secondary school. So, and proper free education, not free education, and then there's still some hidden costs. So my party is pushing for that. I know my party leader supports that, and I'll continue reminding him. Because once we have that, because sometimes there's nothing you can do as a member of parliament, because there's only so many people you can help. You can't help anybody, but, you know, government has the resources to be able to do something like that. So I believe once there's education, because that's where people get to discuss different issues, gender issues and so on. So I think, you know, that will open up. But Kwale women and girls, they're intelligent, they're strong. They just need a little support with education so that they're not gullible, you know, to people who want to take advantage of them.
3: There is a problem about early girl pregnancy, early marriages. What are you doing to address those issues?
4: Parents sometimes can't take care of their women, so girls will end up growing very fast. So if boys are interested in them or men are interested in them, they can go. And a lot of it, as I said, is because of lack of education. There's no opportunity. So kind of your life kind of ends with, you know, maybe primary school education. And then after that, really there's no hope for you except maybe becoming someone's wife. So as I said, as soon as we get free education, we'll be able to get, and it's something I'm trying to address, but you have to address it very carefully so that people understand that you're not, you know, fighting them or blaming the parents, but you're telling them that there's a better life outside just getting married early and so on.
3: What were some of your key pillars in terms of politics?
4: Okay, so some of the things I promised was issues of water, that even though I don't have funds for water, but I'd push the county government and the national government to ensure that there's access to water, because access to water takes a lot of women's time in the household. They spend hours and hours looking for water, especially during dry seasons, even the water is not healthy and so on. So once access to water becomes easy, then there'll be more time for women to do other progressive things. Something else that I said I'll fight for was industrialization in my county. Industrializing our agricultural sector. We have a very strong agriculture, livestock and fisheries sector. God gave us those resources naturally. So just how do we value add to get money for us? Because if you've changed, let's say, mangoes to jam, you'll get jobs for women, for young people, for older people, and then you'll get more money for that one mango instead of selling it raw. So now we have many farmers, but they're selling raw produce. And usually, you know, at the cost of the middlemen, who are the ones who are deciding what the price are. So people are remaining in poverty despite our county being very rich. So I've decided to take on cashew nuts. I had already started when I was nominated. So I'm slowly doing that with the few funds that I have now, just to show that, you know, we can do industry, we can value add and get and benefit from our produce rather than other people outside the county.
3: Mm-hmm. What else did you tell them?
4: I just told them that I'll represent their issues, and as I said, they've already seen that previously. For instance, when I was nominated, there was a financial company that was kind of almost stealing money from women. It was saying that it's going to save and give them microfinance and debt, but they're actually putting the women more in debt by refusing to pay them back their savings and things like that. So I took that to Parliament, you know, and it worked. Women started getting their savings back. So those kinds of things just made them see that whatever issues that they were doing, I'd help them out. And like now also in land issues, the only political leader from my county who's talking about land issues is going to the ground and trying to solve, although it's a very big issue that needs the national leaders to, you know, take part in. But at least they're seeing that that I'm doing that. Yeah.
3: Have you ever received threats?
4: Oh, I have, but not many threats, just a threat from one male colleague. I think at a time when I was active on the ground, I think he thought I wanted his seat, to take over his seat. But then what I did, he was a member of parliament then, so I just wrote a letter to parliament, to the disciplinary committee in parliament. And because of that, he pulled back. So I pulled out the case. So he stopped. He hasn't threatened me since.
3: Women parliamentarians, do you help women? What does it mean for us women who are outside?
4: In parliament, we have a body for members of parliament. It's called KEWOPA. So we come and discuss different things. We also struggle or fight to be recognized in different avenues. For example, now all the women county MPs are now patrons of the free sanitarial program that the government has. So when the sanitary towels come to our counties, we're the ones who distribute for free to our school girls.
3: Any progress for the two-third women gender rule in the parliament?
4: Yeah, I think I hope there's going to be progress. There seem to be political will from the top, so we hope for progress. Yeah.
3: Do you have any personal project which you are rolling? And what happened to your project which you started initially before you joined politics? What happened to that women group?
5: Oh, the women group, unfortunately, that I started with broke apart because I was forced to go into paid employment. So, and I was the only one with the know-how of how to manage 2,300 members, you know, at the same time. Everybody else under me had studied maybe up to like middle secondary, had dropped out from secondary education. So then it fell apart. But then those members were still working with them in my new capacity. And then in terms of projects that I wanted to do, I want to, as I said, cashew nuts, because women are involved in that a lot, especially in terms of peeling and processing. Another thing I want to do is the handicrafts that Kwale women make. I want to try and see if we can put them in the national market, a global market, because they're very talented. But you see many artifacts and things that tourists come and buy in Kwale actually from outside our country, from West Africa and so on. And so it's just about making our women's artifacts meet the market. I'm interested in that. I'm interested in starting a debate competition so that our young people, in Swahili, not in English at first, because they're more able to speak, express themselves more in Swahili, so start that, so that our young people can learn how to defend themselves. You know, debating teaches you those skills of public speaking and how to, you know, put up an argument, because there are real dangers of land that might continue into the next generation and mining. So we need to make sure that our young people are able to be able to speak for themselves on different challenges that might come up.
3: What are some of the challenges women parliamentarians get?
5: I think, for me, the way I like to look at it, I don't want to see it as challenges specific to women, because if it's violence, even men threaten each other and so on and so forth. So the way I go about it is just your own personal challenge, and I just look at it as a hurdle, but I keep my eye on the focus. What is my dream? What is it I want to achieve? So, you know, if it's normal in life to have challenges in anything. So if they're hurdles, it's like a race, a steeplechase race. You know where your end point is, so you just see those challenges as something you have to get over. But just because you have a challenge doesn't mean you should drop out. So you focus, and that's something I go by. I don't see a challenge as something to stop me, and I think that's why I've been able to overcome many things, despite people thinking that maybe I wouldn't make it, maybe because of lack of funds or something. I've always kept my eyes on the ball.
3: Were you sponsored?
5: Oh, I sponsored myself. Because I was a member of parliament, remember? And although the opponent had more money, because once she was elected, so there's more money for elected members of parliament than nominated. And another thing was that she also was she moved to the ruling party. So she got funding from the ruling party. So she had a lot of money. But the little money that I had to plan for it, get maximum benefits from the little money that you have. So you have to be smart about how you spend your money on campaigns, so you just don't throw your money on things that won't help you get votes. So I was really targeted on where I invested.
0: That was Zuleika Juba Hassan, a women's representative in Kenya's parliament representing Kwale County. She was interviewed by Diana Wanyonyi. Hassan is standing again in the national elections scheduled for August 9th, 2022. The head of her party has now formed a pact with former bitter rival Uhuru Kenyatta, the current president of the country. Kenyatta is supporting ODM leader Raila Odinga to become the next president. Odinga's running mate, Martha Karua, may become Kenya's first woman deputy president. The team is promising to give aid to the poor and come down hard on corruption. Public concern for women's issues is still on the rise in Kenya. In March 2022, an attack on a woman driver triggered mass demonstrations on International Women's Day, forcing President Uhuru Kenyatta to announce a new policy. Again, here's Diana Wanyonyi.
3: On March 4th, 2022, Kenya was in shock after a viral video of a young woman allegedly involved in an accident with one of the Boda Boda riders on Wangari Maathai Road in Nairobi was violated by a crowd of the Boda Boda riders who followed her car, shouting, "Come out!" Bodaboda is a Swahili word meaning a public motorbike used as an alternative means of transport by the public. Now, Kenya's President Uhuru Kenyatta has ordered a countrywide security crackdown aimed at weeding out rogue border border operators from the sector.
6: So, ladies and gentlemen, while the government will continue to strengthen the laws and regulations to address gender-based violence, it is incumbent upon all of us as individuals and society to protect our women and girls. These are our daughters, our sisters, and our loved ones. I must at this stage refer to what was referred to here, because without a doubt that was a very disheartening thing to see, and it is only one of others that have occurred across this country, we must be honest. And yesterday, I did give instructions and I have ordered a crackdown on all border border operators starting here in Nairobi and moving across the country. I know because we're in the silly season of politics, there are some out there who will go out and start saying the government is harassing small traders, small business people. There is nothing further from the truth. We applaud the many wonderful young men and in some cases women who ride these motorbikes and do great service to this country, delivering people who ordinarily would have had to walk long distances, that last mile where a bus or a matatu will not go, and helping passengers with their luggage to get to their doorsteps. But friends, that is not a license for you and your motorbike to harass pedestrians by driving on pedestrian walkways and chasing them back off onto the road. It's not a license that allows for a border border to be used to do drive-by shootings or to break vehicles' windows and harass motorists along the road. And most definitely, it is not a license for you to strip and remove dignity from our women. No. No. We cannot be a society that allows that. We are going to re-register you all again, and we must make sure. So as I have said, I have instructed the law enforcement officers to use the instruments within the law to punish these perpetrators. And there should never be a repeat of what we saw, for this is a blight on the entire Kenyan society.
3: So far, 32 people have been arrested and 12 motorcycles have been seized in connection with the incident. Reporting for Wings, I am Diana Wanyonyi in Kenya.
0: 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I'm Frieda Worden. This is the Women's International News Gathering Service.

0: Greetings to all of you out there in Radioland. This is Paul McKenzie from your favorite Celtic rock and roll punk rock party band, The Real McKenzies. 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
3: Well, hello there. How you doing today? Yeah, you came along just at the right time, man. We're just getting ready to sit down and enjoy Old Time Country Show 165. Oh, boy. Yeah, lots of great, good country music. You know, right here at peachcityradio.org, this is where country music is alive and well. Let's get things going with a stompin' Tom Connors song. And this is a cover of The Truck Driving Man.
4: Pour me another cup of coffee.

There we go with Stompin' Tom Connors. Yeah, doing that cover song. Awesome song, Truck Driving Man. I gotta learn to play some more truck driving music on this show, I guess, from time to time. Yeah. All right, let's carry on and get right into a great Billy Sheridan song. You're gonna enjoy this one, absolutely.

Hey, there we go. Yeah, that was none other than Billy Sharonoff, one of our very own local yokels. Yeah, from right up the highway there, Grand Forks area. Hey, you know, this is Old Time Country Show, so we gotta keep it country, and we gotta keep the show rolling on. So we'll be doing that. Here comes Corb Lund with a great song called The Oldest Rhythm.

It's a deeper and a different kind of hurting than a lover's long. Not as pointed, but more proven, and just

Well, now, normally I save this next little bit for a little bit deeper into the hour, but you know what? Sometimes old Johnny, he just forgets how to play by the rules, and he just carries on and does things the way he does things. So anyways, it is time to fill up Penticton from lake to lake, mountaintop to mountaintop, and way beyond with great country music. And to get that job started, none other than the awesome Donna Fargo and a song, You Were Always There.

Well, there you go. Yeah, the great Donna Fargo with one awesome song. You Were Always There. Absolutely. Hey, you know, not bad for an elementary school teacher like Donna Fargo used to be in California years ago before she started singing. And then when she started singing, wow, things happened fast in her world. Hey, more country music. This is Danny Mac and a great song called Fit to Kill and Going Out in Style.

Whoa, there we go. Yeah, Danny Mac. Awesome, awesome song there. Hey, you know, while we're in Alberta listening to that Danny Mac, hey, why not? Let's just head on down the road a little ways, end up in a town called Medicine Hat. Yeah. Oh, guess who lives there? Of course, Terry Clark. Well, let's stroll on over to Terry Clark's house and see if she'll sing us a song. And I believe she will. In matter of fact, she is going to sing Suddenly Single.

Yeah, there we go, Terry Clark. Hey, you know, it's always great to play her music on this show. It is. It truly is. Anyways, you know, another great old country artist was Farron Young. But now to catch up to Farron Young is a bit of a trick because you have to be able to be in Hollywood, California, where he did some acting, or in Nashville, Tennessee, where he did a whole lot of recording. But anyways, let's just dig into one of his number one hits. This one is called Wind Me Up by the great Farron Young.

Wow, there we had Farron Young doing an awesome job with that song. Yeah, just wind me up and watch me cry for you. Hey, but you know, one really cool thing is when you take a newer artist like George Kanyon, and he recognizes the need to keep alive the older country music, and so he covers it. So yeah, let's get into a great George Kanyon

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George Canyon doing an awesome cover song from that great Johnny Horton song, Battle of New Orleans. Hey, yeah. You know, after the War of 1812 was all finished, said, and done, the border between Canada and the United States there, it never changed. Not an inch. They fought a whole war for absolutely nothing. Hey, let's just get into country music here.

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Oh, yeah, back in the day when she was recording music, didn't she get it done right? Absolutely. Almost every one of her songs an absolute hit. Wow, Kitty Wells. She was also known as the Queen of Country Music. Hey, but right now, just a little bit north of Penticton, we got Pam Farron. So let's dig into one of her songs. Enjoy this.

Oh yeah, you're listening to the Old Time Country Show right here on PeachCityRadio.org and Old Time Country. Hey, I guess that means we play Old Time Country on this show. Well, what about going back into the mid-1940s? Hey, that sounds like it could be old. But you know, before I fire the song up, I want to let everybody of Japanese descendancy know, no insult intended. This song was just a country song that came from a time when the world was going crazy. So here's Red Foley and Smoke on the Water.

Hey, now, just while that song was playing there, I was thinking back, and I remembered back in sometime, I believe it was in the 1970s, maybe around the middle of the 70s, there was that great band Deep Purple came out with a song by the same name, Smoke on the Water. Yeah. Anyways, obviously, they're two very, very different songs. But right now, old time country's what we're doing. So here comes Leroy Van Dyke and See a Heartbreak.

Oh, man, you know, one thing I seriously forgot to mention there was, as you're listening to the songs here on Old Time Country Show, if you hear some snap, crackle, and popping, now, that is not your computer, that's not your equipment at all whatsoever. It's just that when I take the music off the old 33 and a thirds, I leave all that scritchy, scratchy noises in there. It's called Q-Burn. It comes from lifting up a needle and putting a needle down, or just general abuse. But hey, here comes more great country.

Hey, you know what? Peach City Radio here. Each and every one of us, we're all volunteers. Now, we got a big thing. We got a big problem here. The only really mean and greeny it that's missing is you. Why don't you come on out, sign up, get involved, have some fun with community radio? Why not? Hey, here comes a great George Jones song.

Well, now after that awesome George Jones song there, hey, you know, I thought I ought to take a moment and just say, hey, thanks everybody, no matter where you're from, that check in every week and listen to Old Time Country Show. You know, we've had responses from all over the planet. Wow. And we're just going to keep on doing it. Here comes another great country song.

Okay, so I gotta ask you, hey, have you ever gone to work in the morning and your boss says, hey, we need this done today or we need that done today, and all you can really say is, yeah, I'm pretty sure we can get her done, but somebody might get hurt and it might not be a good day. Well, you know what? Oh, Johnny Cash, of course, he's going to come up with a song just about that. Hey, here comes Casey Jones.

miners if you want to hear the story about a brave engineer. Casey Jones was the roller's name. On a 6'8" wheeler, boys, he rode to fame. Caller called Casey about a 4:30. He kissed his wife at the station door. He climbed in the cabin with his orders in his hand. Said, this is my trip to the

Wow, there we go with Casey Jones. Hey, yeah, absolutely an awesome song from the master Johnny Cash. Now, Casey Jones was not one of his number one hits, but it was definitely a song that got a lot of attention. Hey, and right now, this old redneck's gonna carry along and play a Waylon Jennings song for you. Enjoy it.

0: Well, there you go. I guess that with that Waylon Jennings song, I guess that's all the time we got for this hour. But you know what? No problem. Old Johnny's still gonna be working hard on becoming your very favorite redneck of all time. And next week, we're gonna have episode 166.
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2: The Chev got stuck on the Ford, got stuck out, got the Chev unstuck when the Dodge showed up, but the Dodge got stuck in the tractor rut, which eventually pulled out the Ford.
3: I had three Model A Fords when I was a kid. The first three cars in a row that I ever owned was Model A Fords.
4: Yeah?
3: 1930, 1931, and the 1929.
4: You were three of them out?
3: Or? Oh, I had four of them. Yeah.
4: Did you wear them out, or
3: what'd
4: you do?
3: I wore out two of them. And the last one I lost when I went to Europe and parked it on a farm, and when I got back to California 3 years later, it wasn't there. I bought that from a farmer for $12. The first ones cost me $25 a piece. The third one was a gift. The fourth one I paid $12 for it.
4: $12, huh?
3: For a Model A Ford, yeah. And I'd gladly give $1,200 for an old, beat-up, rusty Model A Ford now.
4: Can't get a tank of gas for $12.
3: Model A's went from 28 to 31. And then 32, they started the Model B.
4: How about Model T?
3: And a Model B had a four-cylinder engine, too. And then after that, they started with a V8.
4: What is the Model T, then?
3: T is earlier.
4: Oh.
3: And he made Model T's for a long period of 5 or 10 years. And I don't remember what years they were, but it could have been from 1921 to 25 or something like that. I don't know. I can't remember. I've never had a Model T, and I've never ridden in one, never driven one. Like to learn how. They had three pedals, and they didn't have a gear shift stick. The pedals were, you changed gears by stepping on different pedals. And they didn't have gears in them either. They had bands, like belts in the transmission.
5: Really?
3: And it had a magneto instead of a generator. And they didn't have an electric starter. You started with a crank. Model A had a crank, too.

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1: For the first time in recorded memory, that old brown prairie that had been so dry for so long was very muddy, boggy, sticky.
0: Well, we'd pull one truck out and get another stuck in, and motors would roar and tires would spin. 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
1: Well, Richie, he now fears the worst. 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
1: Dirty old egg-sucking dog, right. 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

0: you give us some extra number.
1: What's that?
0: We hope you give us some extra number and
1: another song.
2: Yeah,
1: okay. Wreck of Old 97. How about that? Thank you so much for this. I appreciate it so much.

0: Ride this train to any county fair in this land. Now here's a hard-working, happy people. Ms. Jones baked the finest pie for the contest this year, and Mr. Brown's got the biggest, fattest old sow you ever saw. And all the kids are eating popcorn and cotton candy. This is Chester, South Carolina. And that year at the fair, my papa brought us all down in a wagon. And on the way down, we picked up another family that lived up the creek. I was just a little boy, but I remember I kept asking Papa, "How much farther is it? How much farther is it?" We had a young heifer tied to the wagon that Papa just knew was going to take first prize. I didn't have no doubt about that heifer winning first prize, but the main thing I was interested in was something else Papa had under his seat at the front of the wagon. And that was an old dobro that I thought Papa played like nobody else in the world. I guess by real musical standards, Papa didn't know too much about music. But I'll tell you, that night at the fair, when he played in the dance band, I just had to stay awake and sit up there and listen to Papa play the dobro.
1: My papa was a hobo.

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0: Today I saw her for the first time since she left me. And she said, I got a favor to ask of you. And I said, all right, what is it? And she said, you know, you always told me if I ever needed any help, just to ask you and that you'd help me. And I said, yeah, I remember. And she said, well, there's this fella that I've been going with, and I just found out that he's been slipping around on me. And I thought that maybe if you'd write me a letter and tell me that you miss me and that you still love me, that he might find it and he might read it, and it might make him jealous, and I might not lose him. And I said, okay, I'll write you the letter.
1: Dear sweetheart, just a line to let you know that I still think about you, and I still love you so. I remember your kisses, and every time you held me tight. But most of all, I remember the good times that we had each night. Dear sweetheart, if you're lonely, just let me know, for you're still my one and only, and I still love you so. I'm gonna close for now, sweetheart, and try to go on without you. But don't forget, I'll always love you, no matter what you do. So now, I've written the letter the way you've asked me to, and I hope it makes him jealous the way you want it to. For I've told you that I still love you, and I want to be with you.
0: But you know, sweetheart, the saddest part, I'm not pretending, for I still do.

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scum, UFO as bomb, a UFO as drum, a UFO as play the drum. 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